0: News Centre at 1. A court's heard Anne Widdecombe was hit 21 times over the head with a hammer at her home in Devon. The former Tory minister was discovered at her property on Dartmoor almost 2 weeks ago. A suspect appeared in court charged over her murder. The US Defence Secretary has been heckled by protesters at a Congress hearing in Washington. Pete Hegseth was interrupted 4 times by demonstrators shouting, "Stop bombing our children in Iran and Palestine. This is illegal." He's giving evidence to lawmakers overseeing a request for additional funding in the Middle East war. Mr. Hegseth says the conflict's cost an estimated £37.5 billion so far. Andy Burnham's told his cabinet their mission will be to take pressure off people's shoulders. The new Prime Minister's promised to lead a cost-of-living government as he gathered his top team for the first time. He's already announced a tax cut on electricity bills. Ukrainian President Volodymyr Zelensky has sacked the country's army commander-in-chief. His dismissal comes just days after the removal of his popular defence minister in a move that triggered street protests across the country. Chelsea have announced the signing of England midfielder Morgan Rogers from Aston Villa. He arrives at Stamford Bridge in a British record deal worth £117 million. Former Chelsea player Jodie Morris says the club deserves a lot of credit.
1: There's no way that Morgan Rogers is signing for Chelsea without having talks with Xabi Alonso. And to get someone of that quality after the season that Chelsea have had last year, I mean, there's a lot of people that I'm sure deserves a pat on the back.
0: And Hearts have been thrashed 4-0 by Sturm Graz to leave their Champions League hopes hanging by a thread. The teams meet for the second leg of their second qualifying round tie at Tynecastle next week. That's the latest. I'm Daisy Steele.
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1: From the Sky News Centre at 2, the number of households unable to afford basics like food and heating has hit a record high. Analysis from the Joseph Rowntree Foundation shows 7.5 million households haven't been able to afford at least one essential item in the last 6 months. The report suggests Andy Burnham is taking over as Prime Minister when the cost of living has never been higher. Speaking before he entered Number 10, Mr. Burnham outlined his priorities.
2: Let's deal with some of the pressures people are under in terms of the everyday bills that they're paying. You know, life has changed for people and it's not necessarily got better. And I think we just need to be relentlessly focused on that.
1: Anna Sulwer is to step down as Scottish Labour leader after being made a life peer and appointed a business minister in Andy Burnham's government. He becomes the latest senior figure to be promoted following Mr. Burnham's arrival in Downing Street. US Defence Secretary Pete Hegseth says the war with Iran has cost around $37 billion so far. His appearance before a Senate committee was repeatedly interrupted by anti-war protesters calling for an end to the bombing in Iran and Palestine. Young obese women are driving a rise in early-onset type 2 diabetes across England. Researchers from Imperial College London found that while older people still make up most new cases, it's increasing rapidly in people aged under 40. Dr. Shivani Misra led the research.
3: What we think is going on is that younger people are now developing obesity, and not just, you know, slightly obese, severe obesity, at younger ages, and because of that, they're developing type 2 diabetes much earlier on in life.
1: Morgan Rogers has become the most expensive British footballer of all time after signing for Chelsea from Aston Villa for £117 million. The England international has agreed a seven-year contract at Stamford Bridge. And a rare sighting of a puffin chick known as a puffling has given conservationists fresh hopes for Dorset's dwindling puffin population. That's the latest. I'm Daisy Steele.
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1: From the Sky News Centre at 3, Andy Burnham told the first meeting of his cabinet they must take the pressure off those struggling with the cost of living. A Joseph Rowntree Foundation report shows over 7.5 million people have cut back on essential goods like food or heating over the past 6 months. Here's Energy Secretary Miatta Farmbuller.
2: We understand that people are under a huge amount of pressure. So £45 off electricity bills by cutting VAT is a down payment to give people just a bit of breathing room whilst we do the job of driving down energy bills for good.
1: Two of the men jailed over the death of PC Andrew Harper could be released early under the government's prisoner release scheme. Jesse Cole and Albert Bowers were convicted of manslaughter after the officer was dragged to his death while responding to a burglary in Berkshire in 2019. Mr. Harper's mother says it feels like a slap in the face. US Defence Secretary Pete Hegseth says the war with Iran has now cost $37 billion. He's asking Congress to approve $87 billion in extra defence funding. Young obese women are driving a rise in early-onset type 2 diabetes across England. Researchers from Imperial College London found that while older people still make up most new cases, it's increasing rapidly in people aged under 40. Morgan Rogers says he's so excited to play for a club he's always admired after signing for Chelsea from Aston Villa. The £117 million move makes Rogers the most expensive British player. Former Chelsea and midfielder Jody Morris says this could lead to more big signings at Stamford Bridge.
3: Huge signing, albeit to say I was surprised would be an understatement. Sometimes when you sign a sort of marquee signing and one that kind of pricks people's ears up, you can then maybe get ones to follow. And I'm sure that's what everybody at Chelsea is hoping for after this signing.
1: And a rare sighting of a puffin chick has given conservationists fresh hopes for Dorset's dwindling puffin population. That's the latest. I'm Daisy.
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1: From the Sky News Centre at 4. The number of households unable to afford basics like food and heating has hit a record high. Analysis from the Joseph Rowntree Foundation shows 7.5 million households haven't been able to afford at least one essential item in the last 6 months. The report suggests Andy Burnham is taking over as Prime Minister when the cost of living has never been higher. Speaking before he entered number 10, Mr. Burnham outlined his priorities.
2: Let's deal with some of the pressures people are under in terms of the everyday bills that they're paying. You know, life has changed for people and it's not necessarily got better. And I think we just need to be relentlessly focused on that.
1: Anna Sarwar is to step down as Scottish Labour leader after being made a life peer and appointed a business minister in Andy Burnham's government. He becomes the latest senior figure to be promoted. Two of the men jailed over the death of PC Andrew Harper could be released early under the government's prisoner release scheme. Jesse Cole and Albert Bowers were convicted of manslaughter after their officer was dragged to his death while responding to a burglary in Berkshire in 2019. US Defence Secretary Pete Hegseth says the war with Iran has now cost $37 billion. He's asking Congress to approve $87 billion in extra defence funding. Young obese women are driving a rise in early onset type 2 diabetes across England. Researchers from Imperial College London found that while older people still make up most new cases, it's increasing rapidly in people aged under 20. Dr. Shivani Misra led the research.
3: What we think is going on is that younger people are now developing obesity, and not just, you know, slightly obese, severe obesity, at younger ages. And because of that, they're developing type 2 diabetes much earlier on in life.
1: And Morgan Rogers has become the most expensive British footballer of all time after signing for Chelsea from Aston Villa for £117 million. That's the latest. I'm Daisy Steele.
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1: From the Sky News Centre at 5, Andy Burnham told the first meeting of his cabinet they must take the pressure off those struggling with the cost of living. A Joseph Rowntree Foundation report shows over 7.5 million people have cut back on essential goods like food or heating over the past 6 months. Here's Energy Secretary Miatta Farmbuller.
2: We understand that people are under a huge amount of pressure. So £45 off electricity bills by cutting VAT is a down payment to give people just a bit of breathing room whilst we do the job of driving down energy bills for good.
1: Anas Sarwar is to step down as Scottish Labour leader after being made a life peer and appointed a business minister in Andy Burnham's government. He's the latest senior figure to be promoted. US Defence Secretary Pete Hegseth says the war with Iran has now cost £28 billion. He's asking Congress to approve additional defence funding. Two of PC Andrew Harper's killers could be released early under the government's prisoner release scheme. Jesse Cole and Albert Bowers were convicted of manslaughter after the officer's death in Berkshire in 2019. Mr. Harper's mother says it feels like a slap in the face. Morgan Rogers says he's so excited to play for a club he's always admired after signing for Chelsea from Aston Villa. The £117 million move makes Rogers the most expensive British player, ahead of Elliot Anderson and Jude Bellingham. Former Chelsea midfielder Jody Morris says this could lead to more big signings at Stamford Bridge.
3: Huge signing, albeit to say I was surprised would be an understatement. Sometimes when you sign a sort of marquee signing and one that kind of pricks people's ears up, you can then maybe get ones to follow. And I'm sure that's what everybody at Chelsea is hoping for after this signing.
1: And Amazon founder Jeff Bezos has been approached to buy a stake in Liverpool Football Club. The businessman with an estimated fortune of almost £200 billion has held talks about joining a syndicate of investors. That's the latest. I'm Daisy Steele.
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1: From the Sky News Centre at 6, an anti-poverty charity says the number of homes unable to afford basics like food is at its highest since 2021, as Andy Burnham makes the cost of living central to his new government. But critics question how he'll fund a VAT cut on electricity bills in Britain. Meanwhile, the business secretary is expected to announce a £600 million package for the aerospace sector later. Conservative leader Kemi Badenoch wants to see the details.
2: The defence industry, the aerospace industry, the people who will help protect us are saying that it's getting very hard to do business in this country. What's Andy Burnham going to do to help businesses like these, right all the way down to small businesses on the high street?
1: PC Andrew Harper's mum says she feels sick at the prospect two of her son's killers could soon be freed. Meanwhile, Defence Secretary Wes Streetings apologised after a microphone picked up a joke about the early prisoner release programme. Chemicals posing a serious health risk to humans have been found at three illegal waste dumps in England. The Environment Agency says it's considering the findings of a Sky News investigation, which uncovered one site in Gloucestershire was emitting almost four times as many toxins as an average car exhaust. Jane Bottomley works at a primary school nearby.
3: Sometimes we do have to close the windows, especially in the summer. We did smell it from the school, and obviously that impacts children when they're learning, and we've had to keep them from going outside playtime.
1: More than 1,000 staff at Britain's biggest police force have been deemed unsuitable and removed from their posts, but inspectors say the Met still needs to improve its vetting. A UK aid worker has been flown home from the Democratic Republic of the Congo after possible exposure to Ebola. The humanitarian worker has no symptoms and is being monitored in isolation at a specialist London hospital as a precaution. And Morgan Rodgers is Britain's most expensive footballer. He's joined Chelsea from Aston Villa on a seven-year deal worth £117 million. That's the latest. I'm Faye Rowlands.

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1: Manx Radio News at 7 o'clock. Moramai, I'm Sean Cowper. Gulf Commissioners is asking the Attorney General to reconsider advice given to general election candidates about discussing the Morvanin offshore wind farm. Those standing in the House of Keys elections have been told not to talk about the proposals because it could create a conflict of interest during future decision-making processes. The commissioners believe there need to be guardrails in place so people know how much they can say before an issue arises. Local authority chair Richard Henthorne says residents have a right to know the views of candidates ahead of polling day.
2: If I was going to put a word on it, the word I would say I'd heard most is undemocratic. People think that you cannot restrain people from talking about what they want to talk about on the doorstep. And it might not be exactly like that as the AG's advice has been given out, but that is the conclusion that people have come to.
1: Government has been contacted for comment. No formal tender bids have been received for the new Castle Rushen High School. The Education, Sports and Culture Minister told Tynwald that no companies have come forward to carry out the build. The project to replace the ageing school in Castletown went out to tender earlier this year. Daphne Kane says her department is seeking feedback from contractors as to why they don't want to bid for it.
3: At the initial stage they went out, it would have been better, I think, if we could have had a main contractor on board at that early stage before we went into the design development. But there will be another part in the process where they will tender again with a more detailed design.
4: They won't build now. Why will they build in the future?
3: Potentially, we don't know what other school projects, for instance, had come into the pipeline.
1: As more regions in the UK consider introducing hosepipe bans to conserve water, the island's supply reservoirs are all in good health despite the lengthy dry spell. The latest data from Manx Utilities collected on the 20th of July shows all four reservoirs have water levels comfortably higher than the daily average for this time of year. In international news, most single bus fares in England are to be capped at £2 from next year. Andy Burnham's making the cost of living a focus for his government. Two men jailed for killing a police officer could be eligible for early release under a scheme to ease prison overcrowding. PC Andrew Harper died on duty in 2019 while responding to a burglary. And John Swinney's praised Scotland the Brave for rescuing the Commonwealth Games ahead of tomorrow's opening ceremony. Glasgow will host the event after stepping in with 18 months' notice due to the Australian state of Victoria pulling out. Manx Radio News at 3 minutes past seven, our next at 8 o'clock. In the meantime, keep up to date by following Manx Radio on social media or going to manxradio.com.
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5: Well, Jeremiah, thank you, John. From the Runnels Way Met Office, there's no wind warning in operation for the North Irish Sea today. State of sea is slight, occasionally moderate. That bothered the Ben McCree last night because she didn't bother. Anyway, dry with patchy hill fog at first today. Sunny spells on the way this afternoon in a moderate to fresh northwesterly. Top temperatures 20 degrees. It'll be dry overnight, minimum 15. And the tide's on the way out currently. Low water's 27 minutes after midday. High tide, 26 minutes to 7 tonight. The sunset is at 26 minutes to 10 tonight. And these are the greatest hits on Earth. 24 hours a day from the Isle of Man on Manx Radio Gold.
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0: 12 minutes after 7 o'clock Wednesday morning from Douglas in the Isle of Man. This is Manx Radio Gold with the greatest hits on earth and one of the most influential entertainers of the 21st century. That came out at the end of 1998. It was her first album called Baby One More Time, and that was her debut single. And suddenly everything was all about Britney. And ahead of that, it was One Nation Under a Groove, the band called Funkadelic, and the man behind Funkadelic hits 85 years of age today. Heaven knows how he's done it, because he's lived about 10 different lifetimes. George Edward Clinton, born in Kannapolis in North Carolina on this date in 1941, singer, songwriter, record producer, band leader. First of all, the group was called Parliament, the Parliaments, and then Parliament, and then he got into dispute with the record company, so he started Funkadelic. And one of the most influential and eclectic funk music bands of the 1970s. Psychedelic, they were surrealist humour, there was outlandish fashion, Afro-futurism, he called it, and still around today. George Clinton is 85 years today. You heard Funkadelic and One Nation Under a Groove.
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Beatles and paperback writer on Max Radio Gold. Good morning, it's 20 past 7. Hello, sleepyhead. Rise and shine, it's time to face the day. And that's Lisa Stansfield back in 1989. She was a big supporter of the Labour Party financially, along with other Mancunian icons, Mick Hucknall and Sir Alex Ferguson. I wonder what she thinks of the new Mancunian leader of the Labour Party. Well, is he from Manchester? Anyway, all around the world, Lisa Stansfield on Manx Radio Gold. Good morning. Thanks for dropping by.

0: Back in 1962, the Four Seasons sang a song written by Bob Crewe and Bob Gaudio, longtime collaborators and friends of the Four Seasons. Big girls don't cry. No, they just get very expensive advocates. And from Bad Girls in 1979, Donna Summer and Hot Stuff on Max Radio Gold. We've still got those temporary lights on Victoria Road near Tesco. They're working on a new wall. I'm sure it'll be gorgeous when it's finished. Until the 14th of next month, Ballinard Road's closed between Johnny Watterson's Lane and the Scollag Road while they put a new surface on it.
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0: Maramai, good morning. How are you doing this Wednesday morning? It's 27 minutes past seven.
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Bonnie Pointer, June Pointer, Anita Pointer, the Pointer Sisters. And He's So Shine ahead of that. James Morrison, Catchpole, and Wonderful World, 25 to 8. Moramai, good morning. Thanks for dropping by. Dry with Padgy Hill fog first thing. We'll get some sunny spells this afternoon. Remember the sun in a moderate to fresh northwesterly. Top temperature is 20 degrees. Dry overnight down to 15. Low tide, 27 minutes after 12. High tide, 26 minutes to 7 o'clock. Sunset,

0: 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In summer, it's about now, and this is your night, ladies' night tonight. 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

The Kinks on Manx Radio Gold, and Tired of Waiting for You. It's a cue for the bathroom, isn't it? 12 minutes before 8, that's Elton, and you ready for love? You ready for a cup of coffee? I'm going to say hi to, where are we? Oh, to Leanne. Hello, Leanne in Colby, who says, my husband doesn't like coffee first thing in the morning, but I do, so can I have some coffee, please? Well, of course you can. Not only that, but also you'll get a personal cafetiere, Leah. I don't care whether your husband doesn't like coffee. You can have as much coffee as you want. Well, you have a big bag of coffee from Manx Radio Gold, and it's all yours. Thanks for getting in touch today. 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

The Loving Spoonful and Summer in the City. Well, we look like we're going to hang on to it for the rest of this week. There may be some rain on Friday. It's Rain by R-A-I-N. Do you remember that? Loving Spoonful and Summer in the City with Keen. And everybody's changing. Well done to our winners today for the coffee. Leanne in Colby, all the best to you. And if you want to tell me all about your favourite cup of coffee, email gold@manxradio.com. 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We got temporary lights and on the Douglas Road near King William's College, 24 hours a day. Apparently they're working on the electricity there. Thought they'd had it for a while. Anyway, in Castletown on the Douglas Road, watch out for that. They're there 24 hours a day. 5 to 8, good morning. 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
1: Manx Radio News at 8 o'clock. Moramai, I'm Sean Cowper. Garth Commissioners is asking the Attorney General to reconsider advice given to election candidates about discussing the Morvanin offshore wind farm. Those standing in the House of Keys election have been told not to talk about the proposals because it could create a conflict of interest during future decision-making processes. The commissioners believe there need to be guardrails in place so people know how much they can say before an issue arises. Local authority chair Richard Henthorne says residents have a right to know the views of candidates ahead of polling day.
2: If I was going to put a word on it, the word I would say I'd heard most is undemocratic. People think that you cannot restrain people from talking about what they want to talk about on the doorstep. And it might not be exactly like that as the AG's advice has been given out, but that is the conclusion that people have come to.
1: Government has been contacted for comment. No formal tender bids have been received for the Newcastle Russian High School. The Education, Sport and Culture Minister has told Tynwald that no companies have come forward to carry out the build. The project to replace the ageing school in Castletown went out to tender earlier this year. Daphne Kane says her department is seeking feedback from contractors as to why they don't want to bid for it.
3: At the initial stage they went out, it would have been better, I think, if we could have had a main contractor on board at that early stage before we went into the design development. But there will be another part in the process where they will tender again with a more detailed design.
4: They might build now. Why will they build in the future?
3: Potentially, we don't know what other school projects, for instance, had come into the pipeline.
1: Mrs. Kane has declared her intention to stand in the upcoming general election. The other candidates in Garth are Anthony Allen, Sean Bostrom, Aisling Creer, Vicky Hewison, Peter Cameen and Martin Perkins. Visit Isle of Man is set to reconsider its target of attracting 500,000 visitors to Manx Shores by 2032. That's from Chief Executive Deborah Heather after government released its tourism figures for last year. The data shows more than 350,000 people visited the island in 2025, a 70% of the target that was set in 2022. Deborah says the figure is both positive and negative.
5: I always think the 500,000 target could always be a little bit misleading. So 500,000 people coming here and spending one night is irrelevant to us. We have 352,000 people coming here and spending 5.3 nights. That's much more important to us. And the other point is, if you see it the other way around, 500,000 people coming here and spending a pound is nothing like 352,000 people coming here and spending £789.
1: As more regions in the UK consider introducing hosepipe bans to conserve water, the island's supply reservoirs are all in good health despite the lengthy dry spell. The latest data from Manx Utilities collected on the 20th of July shows all four reservoirs have water levels comfortably higher than the daily average for this time of year. A mix of both debutants and experience will form the Isle of Man swimming team heading to the Commonwealth Games in Glasgow. 14 competitors have been named in the squad to compete between Friday and next Wednesday. 9 of those selected will be heading to the Games for the first time. Oscar Madrill and Libby Kerfey are both looking forward to their first big international event.
6: It's really exciting to be part of like the whole team and stuff. It's quite a big event that I've never been to before, and it'll be quite a good experience as a whole.
7: I think it's a big step up from Ireland Games, but I don't know, it just helps me gain a bit of experience, like being part of the team and then like being able to compete at an international level in Ireland Games will just help.
1: The Commonwealth Games gets underway tomorrow. In international news, Andy Burnham's bringing back the £2 cap on most single bus fares in England from January as his government makes the cost of living a priority. We're told the move will be funded by money earmarked for international climate finance and existing cash for transport. Two men convicted of manslaughter over the death of a police officer could be released early to ease overcrowding in prisons. The mum of PC Andrew Harper, who was dragged down a country road in Berkshire in 2019, says it feels like a slap in the face. And John Swinney's praised Scotland for rescuing the Commonwealth Games ahead of tomorrow's opening ceremony. Glasgow will host the event after stepping in with 18 months' notice due to the Australian state of Victoria pulling out. Scotland's First Minister hopes the Games deliver more than just medals. Manx Radio News at 8:05, our next at 9:00. 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
8: Jeremiah, thank you, Sean. And the weather, well, there's no wind warning in operation for the North Irish Sea. State of sea is slight, occasionally moderate. It's going to be dry with patchy hill fog first thing. Then come the sunny spells this afternoon in a moderate to fresh northwesterly. Top temperatures 20 degrees Celsius. It'll be dry overnight, minimum 15 degrees. Tomorrow about the same. The tide's on the way out currently. Low waters 27 minutes past midday today. High tide 26 minutes to 7 tonight. The sun sets at 26 minutes to 10. And these are the greatest hits on Earth. 24 hours a day from the Isle of Man on Manx Radio Gold.
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8: Celestial birthday time. Rick Davis of Supertramp would have been 82 years of age today.

the theme tune to the James Bond film in 1987 called The Living Daylights. That was the one that featured our very own John Rhys Pilates, who was in there as, who was he? Do you remember? He was Leonid Pushkin, wasn't he? General Pushkin, the new head of the KGB. Also in there, Timothy Dalton was. I liked Timothy Dalton. I'm probably the only person I ever know who liked Timothy Dalton as James Bond 007. Also featured Mike Darbo's cousin, Mariam Darbo, as the Bond girl in that film. Living Daylights from Aha, and ahead of that, Dreamer. The album was Crime of the Century. It was 1974. Their album, Supertramp. And happy birthday somewhere out there. Rick Davies is no longer with us. Rick Davies was born in Swindon on this date in 1944. He would have been 82. Sadly, we lost him last September. He died in the Hamptons, in East Hampton in New York. He was 81 years of age today. But he founded Supertramp along with Roger Hodgson. Roger Hodgson left in 1983, and then Rick took over as the leader of Supertramp. And he was a fine, fine keyboard player as well as a great vocalist. So happy birthday. Somewhere up there on a cloud, Rick Davies of Supertramp hits 82 years of age today. And you heard Dreamer.

Radio Gold with the greatest hits on earth. The album songs from The Big Chair. The Big Chair, Tears for Fears. Everybody Wants to Rule the World. And ahead of that, Buddy Holly and Peggy Sue. It's 21 minutes past 8.

0: Oh my, good morning. It's 27 minutes past 8, Wednesday morning, from Douglas in the Isle of Man with the greatest hits on earth. And the Beach Boys and Harmony Ronda with Bruce and Better Days.
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0: Well, this is your better day today. It's Wednesday, July 22nd. 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

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When you're in love with a beautiful, you know the rest, don't you? And Adele and Chasing Pavements, and the weather for the Isle of Man today is dry with patchy hill fog first thing. Sunny spells this afternoon, a moderate to fresh northwesterly, 20 degrees. Dry overnight, minimum 15. Low tide's 27 minutes after 12. High tide 26 minutes before 7 this evening.

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That sounds like a fantastic idea at this time of the morning. The two of us over a glass of champagne. Sailor on Manx Radio Gold and Travis before that. With Coming Around, Good Morning Marmite, 5 to 9. 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
1: Manx Radio News at 9 o'clock. Moramai, I'm Sean Cowper. No formal tender bids have been received for the new Castle Rushen High School. The Education, Sports and Culture Minister has told Tynwald that no companies have come forward to carry out the build. The project to replace the ageing school in Castletown went out to tender earlier this year. Daphne Kane says her department is seeking feedback from contractors as to why they don't want to bid for it.
2: At the initial stage they went out, it would have been better, I think, if we could have had a main contractor on board at that early stage before we went into the design development. But there will be another part in the process where they will tender again with a more detailed design.
3: They won't build now. Why will they build in the future?
2: Potentially, we don't know what other school projects, for instance, had come into the pipeline.
1: Mrs. Kane has indicated her intention to stand in the upcoming House of Keys general election. The other candidates in Garth are Anthony Allen, Sean Bostrom, Aisling Creer, Vicky Hewison, Peter Cameen and Martin Perkins. Loganair has told Manx Radio that services to and from the Isle of Man are unaffected after the airline announced reduced flights to several Scottish islands. It's due to financial concerns. The airline does receive support to run some unprofitable Western Isles services, but claims the vast majority of its network is unsupported. Visit Isle of Man is set to reconsider its target of attracting 500,000 visitors to Manx shores by 2032. That's from Chief Executive Deborah Heather after government released its tourism figures for 2025. Deborah says the figure is both positive and negative.
4: I always think the 500,000 target could always be a little bit misleading. So 500,000 people coming here and spending one night is irrelevant to us. We have 352,000 people coming here and spending 5.3 nights. That's much more important to us. And the other point is, if you see it the other way around, 500,000 people coming here and spending a pound is nothing like 352,000 people coming here and spending £789.
1: In international news, Andy Burnham's reinstating from January a £2 cab fare on most single bus journeys in England. The Transport Secretary in the UK has admitted the exact detail of how it'll be paid still needs to be worked out, though. A policing organisation says the prospect of early release for two of PC Andrew Harper's killers is disgusting. They may be eligible under plans to ease prison overcrowding. And Chelsea's Morgan Rogers says he can't wait to get going at his new club after becoming the most expensive British player ever. The England international sealed a move to Stamford Bridge from Aston Villa for a record-breaking £117 million. Manx Radio News at 3 minutes past nine, our next at 10 o'clock. In the meantime, keep up to date by following Manx Radio on social media or going to manxradio.com.
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5: Garamaya, thank you, Sian. From the Ronalds Way Met Office, there's no wind warning in operation for the North Irish Sea. State of sea is slight, occasionally moderate. As far as the boats are concerned this morning, the Fastcraft got away to Lann at 25 to 7. Should be there in about 15 minutes' time. And the Ben McCree left Douglas at 10 to 9, heading for Heesham. Of course, she didn't go last night due to a technical issue. Anyway, patchy hill fog. It's going to be dry today, of course. Then some sunny spells burning through this afternoon in a moderate to fresh northwesterly. Top temperatures 20 Celsius. Dry overnight, minimum 15. The tide's on the way out. Low waters 27 minutes after midday. High tide 26 minutes to 7 o'clock in Douglas. A few minutes either side elsewhere. Sunset tonight is at 26 minutes to 10. And the late low tide 23 minutes before 1 a.m. And these are the greatest hits on earth. 24 hours a day from the Isle of Man on Manx Radio Gold.
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5: Happy birthday. Don Henley is 79 years of age today.

Well, from just before Christmas in 1966 till almost the end of April in 1967, the Beatles were in the studio putting that whole album together, Sgt. Pepper's Lonely Hearts Club Band. And the world was never the same again. With a little help from my friends and Sgt. Pepper from the Beatles, from the Sgt. Pepper's Lonely Hearts Club Band album. And came out in the end of May in 1967. As I say, nothing was quite ever the same again. And Take It Easy from the Eagles. On there, of course, Glenn Frey, Bernie Ledden, Randy Meisner and Don Henley. And happy birthday to Don Henley today, born on this date in 1947 in Gilmer in Texas. He's 79 years of age today, singer, songwriter, musician, of course, founder member of the Eagles, songwriter, drummer and vocalist. So happy birthday to Don Henley. 13 minutes past nine. Good morning. Temporary lights on the Newcastle Town Road near the Ferry Bridge from 9:30 this morning till 3:30. They're working on the verges. That'd be nice. And between St Mark's and Foxdale, rolling closures on the Tossaby Road for the water main work. Till when, Andy? The end of October.

Morabai, good morning. Manx Radio Gold with the greatest hits on earth. This is Andy through till 10 every weekday morning with our friends at Kingsley Mooty and the Tramps and a Disco Inferno and Dusty from the soundtrack of the movie Scandal. It was the one that starred John Hurt along with Bridget Fonda and Joanne Whalley. It's all about the Profumo affair and spies, call girls, gunshots and politicians. It was great fun.

0: The Phil Spector Wall of Sound with Ike and Tina Turner. Well, actually, Ike was nowhere near it because Phil Spector paid him not to be there. And it took hours and hours and hours and $22,000 in 1966 to record that. Worth an absolute fortune these days. That'd be over $250,000 for one track. One 3 minute 40 track, River Deep Mountain High. Ike, mainly Tina Turner, and ahead of that, Derek and the Dominoes, Eric Clapton with Layla.
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0: Moramai, good morning. Look at that time, 27 minutes past nine, Wednesday morning.
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Jigsaw on Max Radio Golden Sky High with the Four Seasons. And Sherry, Sherry, baby, 27 minutes before 10. And the weather for the Isle of Man today was nice. It's dry. There's some patchy hill fog clinging to the hills at the moment. And then sunny spells this afternoon in a moderate to fresh northwest wind and 20 degrees. Dry overnight, minimum 15 degrees. Low tide, 27 minutes after 12 today. High waters, 26 minutes to 7 tonight. The sun sets 26 minutes before 10. The overnight low tide, 23 minutes before 1 a.m. Good morning. 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We're on your smart device 24 hours a day. Anywhere you are, then we are. Now that could mean a lot of places.

0: Coldplay on Manx Radio Gold and Yellow. And Mungo Jerry in 1970, and in the summertime. There's a summer concert on. It's on tonight at 7:45, St. Thomas Church in Finch Road in Douglas. 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

fresh from his appearance in the World Cup final. Fantastic. What about that blue suit? It was something else, wasn't it? Robbie and Feel. And ahead of that, the REO Speedwagon on Match Radio Gold. 11, excuse me, 11 minutes before 10.

Frankie Ford on Max Radio Gold and Sea Cruise, and that's Mark Bolan along with T-Rex and Rider White Swan. Watch out in Brandon, temporary lights on the cool road from 9:30 this morning, so it started 20 minutes ago till 3:30. They're repairing manholes. I see. Ballinard Road closed between Johnny Watterson's Lane and the Scollard Road for resurfacing, so again, do take care. Here's a song, a real rarity, Ronnie Wood on lead vocals with The Faces now.

0: The album was Ooh La La. Ronnie Wood wrote that with Ronnie Lane, and no Rod Stewart on it with the Faces. Ooh La La, that's it from Andy. Stick around for the greatest hits on earth, and I'll be back tomorrow morning around 7 o'clock with Kingsley Mooty. Have a fantastic Wednesday.
1: Well, I think there's some love possibly needed in the Tynwald Chamber. The members are all assembled now, ready to start. Indeed, Mr. President, who is now breaking with a possibly not that long, not that ancient tradition, but he's not wearing the presidential wig. He seems to think that this is a fairly recent construct, and mind you, the whole role of president is a recent construct, I suppose. But yes, the president is not going to be wearing the presidential wig in the Tynwald Chamber, but he will on ceremonial occasions. So yes, the members of the Keys are largely assembled. One or two faces still to arrive. Of course, Kate Lord Brennan has been missing, and there may be an item on that. Certainly, we received this morning a letter from Chris Thomas, which, if he manages to get back to the island, he's away on government business and is hoping to get back, he will ask that the Tynwald requires the Standards Committee to bring forward, as intended, its motion and report to censure Kate Lord Brennan before the July 26 sitting completes its business. So that is something that Mr. Thomas is proposing to move under Standing Order 2.8.1. He gives notice of a motion of urgent public importance. I wonder whether the members will have an appetite to talk about that. Certainly it has become quite an issue on social media, and indeed social media does look as though it's going to have an influence on this election, possibly to a greater extent than previous elections. Well, the members of the House of Keys are here, assembled. The members of the Legislative Council who were in have all processed out. So that probably gives you an indication that we're about to receive the Deputy President. A small teddy bear's just being removed from the table on which the Sword of State sits. I'm not quite sure what that was all about. But and Yendersack, wonderful to hear that bit of Manx being used there. And of course, in comes the Lias Lorda, the deputy speaker of the House of Keys, and Corlett. And we will resume the order paper at item.
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1: At item 12, which is the whistleblowing policy implementation select committee's report, and Ms. Edge moved that yesterday evening, and we will see what level of debate it ensues on that particular item.
4: Honourable members, please be upstanding for the President of Tynwald.
1: And the President of Tynwald, June Watterson, zips into his chair. The Sword of State arrives.
5: Good morning, Honourable Members.
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5: Call on the Lord Bishop to lead us in prayer.
4: The Lord be with you.
5: And also with you.
4: Let us pray.
6: Our Father, who art in heaven, hallowed be thy name. Thy kingdom come, thy will be done, on earth as it is in heaven. Give us this day our daily bread, and forgive us our trespasses, as we forgive those who trespass against us. And lead us not into temptation, but deliver us from evil. For thine is the kingdom, the power, and the glory, forever and ever. Amen.
4: Lord of all the nations and friend of the poor, strengthen in the members of this place and all who lead the nations of the world a belief in the dignity of every human being, a belief in the values of justice, freedom, and peace. that we may grow in respect and understanding for one another, and righteousness be established in the earth, through Jesus Christ our Lord.
7: Amen.
4: Banach ye olionatal, un air amach as a spirit nu, deraun amastu as de hanacht and meru, eson de brach. Amen.
5: Thank you. Please be seated. Now, honourable members, we continue consideration of item 12, which was moved by Ms. Edge last night. We now turn to the seconder, Mr. Glover.
8: Gurum, I had XRN missed the pause in the middle of this from last night for dramatic effect. Doesn't carry quite the same weight, but I stand to second the motion and return my remarks.
5: Mr. Clewitt.
9: For my XRN. I was pleased to be elected to serve on this committee. I approached the subject of whistleblowing with an open mind, viewing it as a welcome and vital learning opportunity. I've served on numerous committees throughout my life, from corporate and charitable to technical, government and community. However, as this was my first parliamentary select committee, I must express my deep disappointment with its functioning. It was, without doubt, the most dysfunctional committee I've ever served on. It was a five-member committee that frequently sat with only four members present, including during all evidence sessions and decision-making meetings. The directions of our findings too often relied on the chair's casting vote. I've never sat on a committee where a chair handed out questions before every evidence session and then divvied them up. That might have been helpful for a newcomer like me in the first session, or if the questions had been reviewed and agreed by the committee in advance. This structural dynamic, Ectoren, gave way to a flawed methodology. A select committee must maintain an objective macro-level view of policy. Yet the committee's leadership approached the task with a preconceived outcome, frequently drifting from
10: systematic analysis. Mr. President,
5: sorry,
10: can I do a point of order, please?
5: What's the point of order?
10: I take exception to that last comment that's just been made.
5: What was the comment?
10: With regards to my leadership and that I had a preconceived position.
5: Whether it constitutes an opinion of conduct or motive, I don't see that it does. Mr. Clewitt, please continue.
9: I stand
10: by. Mr. President, I felt that you didn't actually hear it because you seemed a bit surprised. Can he please repeat it?
9: A select committee must maintain an objective, macro-level view of policy. Yet the committee's leadership approached the task with a preconceived outcome, frequently drifting from systematic analysis and becoming overly focused on historical individual grievances.
10: Not at all.
5: Continue.
9: While every voice matters, it allowed the specific experiences of a select few to overshadow the objective reality of the legislative improvements made since 2021. The resulting report attempts to rewrite our entire whistleblowing framework based on a preconceived narrative of failure, rather than acknowledging the robust newly implemented systems now in place. We heard late yesterday from the chair, who was supposed to be moving the committee report in this court. What we heard was hardly a defense of the report. Instead, it put forward the chair's own undiscussed views on whistleblowing. And these views are entirely based on submissions that predated current law and policy.
10: Mr. President,
9: dismissing...
10: can I please do a point of order?
5: I'm listening quite intently to what Mr. Clewitt's saying, and at the moment I'm not finding any issues with standing
10: order. That's his perception of what I said yesterday.
5: And that's what politics is all about, Ms. Edge.
10: Yes, and it was all evidence from what was stated in the committee that I used yesterday.
5: I'm really not going to have too many of these interruptions. Mr. Clewitt, you have the floor.
9: Thank you.
10: MLCs. Incredible.
9: Dismissing my dissent as the voice of one person does not change the facts one iota. I'm speaking out not in anger, but out of the duty to the integrity of this Parliament. It is a failure of the committee leadership to separate emotional historical cases from current statutory facts. To address this topic properly, a clear understanding of what constitutes a protected disclosure is paramount. It became clear early on that there is a widespread lack of understanding of this complex topic. We had the opportunity to rectify this. There is a member of staff in the Attorney General's chambers who is extremely knowledgeable on this topic and had briefed honourable members in the past. I thought it would be highly beneficial for this person to appear before the committee in public so that we could explore some of the intricacies of protected disclosures in the light of the current legislation in more detail. The Attorney General graciously agreed to permit this. The Chair flatly refused to agree to this. We cannot evaluate or draft sound policy by chasing phantoms or by closing our ears to the island's top legal experts. Instead of relying on expert testimony, we spent an interminable amount of time pursuing the non-disclosure agreement red herring. It became abundantly clear very early on that no legal agreement can prevent a whistleblowing claim from being made public. The Chair still insists that non-disclosure or settlement agreements are being used to silence whistleblowers. Continuing to obsess over this point serves only one purpose. It perpetuates the public myth that the government hides behind whistleblowing behind these agreements. It does not, it cannot, and there is zero evidence to the contrary. Ectoran, putting together this report was excruciating, and it is to the tremendous credit of the clerks, as well as the other committee members, that it finally made it out the door. Turning to the substantive evidence we heard, almost all of it predates the 2025 changes in law and the new policy introduced in October 2025. In addition to the public, we had the opportunity to... In addition to public and private evidence, I met with several other whistleblowers who were afraid to submit anything directly to the committee, fearing their identities might be disclosed. Many of these pre-2025 cases are deeply distressing, and anyone with a sense of fairness. The result is emotional scars and bitterness over the treatment received and the overall lack of meaningful closure for their cases. I do not dismiss their testimony, nor that of the numerous submissions made to the committee. A large cohort of these cases arose within the social care team around 5 years ago during the establishment of Manx Care and the transition of staff from the Department of Health and Social Care. While there is certainly a case to be made for the new organisation forging a new culture, the management failings and how that transition was handled remain palpable. The result was a loss of too many highly experienced senior practitioners in social care, something the island can hardly afford. As an aside, many of these pre-2025 cases submitted to the committee also point towards management failures rather than overt policy failures. During the public evidence sessions, I recommended to OHR and the Cabinet Office that we find a way to provide some closure to those adversely affected by past events, particularly for individuals who believe they were whistleblowers but never received proper feedback, possibly because the departments dismissed their claims. Consequently, most of these cases do not appear in whistleblowing statistics simply because they were never recognized as whistleblowing. While I hold that something needs to be done, even if it's only a formal apology without acknowledging wrongdoing, it must be remembered that these cases all predate current policy and say nothing about its effectiveness. This brings me to the crux of my position and my dissent that I raised in the report. We were primarily asked to examine the effectiveness of the current policy, and that is where we encountered an evidential vacuum. The Chair insists the Tinwell motion instructed the committee to consider four matters, including the pre-2025 cases. The fact is that the motion was brought by the Chair in the first place, and one could be forgiven for assuming that the reason for including the pre-2025 cases was that there is insufficient evidence to date on whether the new policy is effective. I believe the main question that honourable members, officials and the public are interested in is what the changes to the law and the new policy, and are they effective? The answer to that cannot be conflated with the past, when I think we all acknowledge that problems did exist. The 2025 change in law and policy is still bedding in, and there is insufficient evidence at this stage to determine whether the new policy is effective. Significantly more robust reporting and monitoring procedures have been put in place, and I believe they will, over time, paint a much clearer picture to inform future decision making. Regarding my dissenting recommendations, I had initially intended to table them as separate amendments for this court's consideration. However, I welcome the Council of Ministers' response and amendments, which largely mirror my own views, rendering my amendments superfluous. They rightly reject the premature overhaul proposed in the main report and recognise that our current framework is materially strengthened and must be given time to work. We must base our decisions on the rigorous objective reality as presented by the government today, not on a report that suggests unresolved issues persist. I remain concerned about the continued public assertions that the whistleblowing policy does not work, that people are still suffering detriment and losing their jobs, and that government is using settlement agreements to hide whistleblowing. This committee provided ample opportunity to substantiate these claims, yet the evidence was distinctly lacking. I therefore consider it troubling in the extreme that these assertions persist. It appears the topic has become inappropriately politicised, which serves no public interest, discourages whistleblowers coming forward, and adversely affects staff morale. Yeah. One final point. OHR is the secretariat to the PSC. It does not sit on the board. It has no vote. Insinuating impropriety by the committee and its chair is as improper as it is political. The board also consists of several lay members giving their time in support of governance. It is not fair that they too be tarred with this brush. That is my objective assessment, and not, as the chair has previously asserted in an email to committee members dated the 24th of April 2026, that I, and I quote, advance findings which all in favour of the government's position. Gurumayu.
5: Next on my list, Mr. Cannon.
7: Incredible. Thank you, Mr. President. Indeed. I'd like to start, first of all, my contribution by making honourable members aware of the Timewood Auditor General's report responding to whistleblowing has been laid before the Honourable Court. I'd like to thank the Timewood Auditor General for producing that report and for his work in this important area. That report considers concerns raised in the year ended the 31st of March 2024. And therefore predates, though, the implementation of both the October 2025 whistleblowing policy and the December 2025 recording and reporting framework. The report also recognises that whilst the review was being undertaken, the Office of Human Resources was simultaneously developing and implementing significant reforms, enhanced reporting and oversight arrangements that now form part of the current framework. I want to confirm to honourable members that the Office of Human Resources has a positive relationship with the Timewood Auditor General, has been supplying the Timewood Auditor General with information as requested, and that constructive engagement and openness will continue as this area is taken forward. Mr. President, whistleblowing is an essential mechanism to integrity in the public sector, and it must be supported by a framework that allows concerns to be raised safely, confidently, and which are in the public interest. It is also important, I believe, to be clear about the boundaries of this debate. Individual cases are not for determination or discussion in this honourable court, but the broader policy absolutely is. Before turning to the recommendations, it is important to place the report in its context. The Select Committee was established on the 23rd of October 2025, and the policy under scrutiny is the October 2025 whistleblowing policy. The consequence of that timing is significant. The inquiry began at the same point that the revised framework was being introduced and embedded across government, while much of the evidence before the committee related to earlier whistleblowing arrangements, historic cases and transitional periods. And in that respect, the memorandum of dissent submitted by Mr. Clewitt is a part of the record. And highlights the difficulty of drawing broad conclusions about a framework that is newly in place and cautions against the report being interpreted as establishing that the current policy is not working. The Council of Ministers' position is therefore a balanced one. The current framework is not being presented as static. Where clarity and consistency can be strengthened, the Council of Ministers has accepted and agrees that work should be done. But the Council of Ministers also considers that the whistleblowing policy, updated in October 2025 and supported by strengthened reporting and oversight arrangements introduced shortly afterwards, requires time to be fully implemented, supported by ongoing monitoring of its operation. Mr. President, the priority now is to support consistent application, maintain effective oversight, and continue to build confidence in the framework across the public service. Turning to the recommendations that the Council of Ministers has accepted, under Recommendation 2, Prescribed Persons, the Council of Ministers accepts that the list of prescribed persons should be kept under regular review and that engagement should continue with Social Work England. This reflects good practice and builds on the enhanced annual reporting procedures introduced under the Prescribed Persons Duty to Report legislation in 2025. Recommendation 4, the integrity line referrals. The Council of Ministers accepts that the triage process for integrity line referrals can be explained more clearly. However, it is important to correct the impression that all integrity line referrals are simply passed to the Manx Industrial Relations Service. They are triaged by the Audit Advisory Division with named employment and management complaints referred to MERS where appropriate because of the nature of MERS's role. It is also important to note that many concerns raised through the integrity line do not fall within the six categories for whistleblowing. A significant proportion relate to grievance or fairness at work matters, which are addressed through separate employment processes and fall outside the scope of the corporate reporting framework. The Tynwald Auditor General recommended a feedback loop following integrity line referrals. Whilst whistleblowing concerns are already subject to reporting and oversight arrangements, additional assurance measures have now been introduced to cross-reference those concerns raised through the integrity line and ensure that they continue to be appropriately captured and progressed. Recommendation 5, the scope of the integrity line. The Council of Ministers accepts the recommendation that the availability of the public service integrity line to employees, workers and contractors should be stated clearly and publicly and in one accessible place. The policy already makes clear the broad scope for raising concerns, but the Council of Ministers accepts that the referral route and confidentiality arrangements can be made clearer. Recommendation 15, the simplification of the policy. The Council of Ministers accepts that further consideration should be given to simplifying the whistleblowing policy so that the central messages are clear. Concerns should be reported and addressed, whistleblowers should be respected and thanked, and those raising concerns should be kept up to date throughout the process. Recommendation 17, public recognition. The Council of Ministers accepts the broader cultural principle that, where appropriate and with the consent of all involved, opportunities should be sought to recognise whistleblowers whose disclosures have benefited the public. That must, however, be carefully balanced with data protection, confidentiality, and the sensitive nature of whistleblowing disclosures. Now, Mr. President, I now turn to the recommendations that the Council of Ministers supports in principle, but considers requires amendment. So in recommendation 1, good faith and burden of proof. The committee raises concerns about references to good faith. It is important to be clear on this point. There is no requirement within the body of the whistleblowing policy that disclosures must be made in good faith. The policy reflects the legislative changes introduced through the Employment Amendment Act, which have removed that requirement with effect from April 2025. The reference identified by the committee appears within a legislative annex. And within the same annex, it is explicitly stated that the good faith requirement has been removed. To suggest that the policy continues to require good faith would therefore be misleading. That said, the Council of Ministers accepts that clarity can be improved, and that is the basis on which the amendment before you is appropriate. The proposal to reverse the burden of proof in whistleblowing detriment claims would require extensive legislative review and would place the Isle of Man in a distinctive legal position. The Council of Ministers does not consider that such a change should be made without proper analysis of its legal, operational and wider implications. I hope, obviously, that honourable members are following this on a recommendation by recommendation amendment basis, in order that they can properly understand my speech. In recommendation 6, reporting figures, the Council of Ministers agrees that reporting and oversight are important. Improved information, clearer oversight and continued monitoring are part of the strengthening of governance arrangements. They should not be interpreted as evidence of failure, but as signs of a system developing in a structured and responsible way. The reporting metric will remain under continuous review, noting not all recommendations are operationally achievable, particularly where the information relates to tribunal processes or prescribed persons operating outside the government whistleblowing framework. The Council of Ministers must also consider proportionality, resource implications and data protection principles. Anonymity must remain a priority if confidence in the whistleblowing framework is to be maintained. Recommendation 7, time limits. The Council of Ministers accepts that the policy can signpost to authoritative external sources where legal or tribunal information may be required. However, the Council of Ministers does not believe that an internal employment policy should be framed around what a person should do if the employer fails them. To do so would risk discouraging people from raising concerns internally and could create an unintended narrative that the process is expected to fail. Mr. President, a number of recommendations from the committee concern matters that are properly for Tynwald or Tynwald committees. Recommendation 3, the Tynwald Auditor General. The Tynwald Auditor General operates independently of the Council of Ministers and is not subject to direction by the Council of Ministers. His report responding to whistleblowing is now before this Honourable Court, and the Council of Ministers welcomes the ongoing work being undertaken in this area. As I've stated previously at the beginning of this speech, Mr. President, the Office of Human Resources has a positive working relationship and a constructive one. The Council of Ministers will continue to support such constructive engagement with the Auditor General, whilst recognising his independence and the separate role he performs on behalf of Tynwald. And turning to recommendations 11 and 16, the Tynwald Commissioner for Administration. These recommendations relate to proposed changes in the functions and powers of the Tynwald Commissioner for Administration. This is a matter for Tynwald and the Tynwald Management Committee and would require legislative change and additional resourcing. Where the Employment and Equality Tribunal finds that a whistleblower has suffered detriment, that is already a serious matter. Existing statutory protections apply, tribunal remedies exist, and employers are expected to take those findings seriously and respond appropriately by addressing any identified failings and taking reasonable steps to reduce the risk of recurrence. There is no evidence to support the suggestion that the seniority of an individual would prevent cases being considered on their merits. And recommendation 13, the Public Accounts Committee, the Council of Ministers notes that the work programme and activities of the Public Accounts Committees are matters for the committee itself. The Council of Ministers will continue to engage constructively with parliamentary scrutiny processes, including providing evidence where requested. And I turn now to the recommendations that the Council of Ministers does not support as drafted. Recommendations 8, 9 and 10, legal routes, interim relief and timeframes. The policy is designed to encourage early reporting, confidence and resolution. It sets out routes for raising concerns and already recommends that concerns are raised with people and bodies identified in the policy so that legal protections are available under the Employment Act 2006 can apply. The Council of Ministers does not believe that the government's own employment policy should become a guide to litigation against the employer. Where legal rights, tribunal routes or time limits are relevant, the appropriate approach is clear signposting to authoritative external resources and sources. The policy must remain focused on helping people to raise concern, have those concerns addressed, and maintain confidence in the system. The policy also contains indicative timeframes, including provision for monthly updates. However, the complexity of concerns can vary significantly, and strict time limits could risk undermining the quality and thoroughness of an investigation. The objective must be timely handling, but also fair and effective handling. Turning to recommendation 12, full statutory framework and independent body. A new statutory regime or independent body would represent a significant structural and resource commitment. The current framework has only recently been strengthened following legislative changes effective from April 2025 and the introduction of enhanced oversight and reporting arrangements. That framework is designed to enable concerns to be raised, reported, investigated, addressed and learnt from within a coherent system of accountability. Introducing a further structural layer at this stage risks duplication, because receiving, overseeing and monitoring disclosures is precisely what the new reporting framework is established to do. To proceed before there is clear evidence base demonstrating the necessity and added value of such a reform would, I suggest, be premature and would not represent a proportionate use of public resources. There would also be wider implications beyond government as an employer, given that the statutory change would also affect the private sector. And recommendation 14, settlement agreements. Council of Ministers considers that this recommendation risks conflating two distinct matters. Whistleblowing is a process for raising concerns about wrongdoing in the public interest. Settlement agreements may arise in the context of employment disputes. It would not be appropriate for the whistleblowing policy to imply that a whistleblower would leave their employment as a consequence of whistleblowing. It is also important to be precise. Protected disclosures cannot be lawfully contracted out of. The MERS settlement agreement template already states the legal position that settlement agreements do not prohibit whistleblowing concerns. Mr. President, in closing, scrutiny around whistleblowing policy in the public sector is welcome, and that is why this report is in principle welcomed. It strengthens confidence and drives improvement across the organisation. The Council of Ministers' response to the committee's report is balanced, accepting the majority of the committee's recommendations and amending only where it is helpful and necessary to do so, while still preserving the principle of the recommendations. It supports practical improvement.
10: Sorry, I can't hear.
5: Can we just make sure that Mr. Ash is muted? Please continue, Chief Minister. We'll sort the technical issue
7: out. It supports practical improvements when needed, continued monitoring by the Public Services Commission, constructive engagement with the Tynwald Auditor General, and an evidence-led and proportionate approach to any future legislative or structural reform. Thank you, Mr. President, and I beg to move the amendments that are standing in my name.
5: Mr. Ashford, you seem to have knocked your mute button, and we can hear the background noise here in the chamber. So, if you could just make sure that you have your machine muted, thank you. We turn then to Mr. Collister.
11: Thank you, Mr. President. More than happy to second those amendments by the Chief Minister. Some of the comments I'll make now in my speech is going to duplicate some of the comments of the Chief Minister and the previous speaker has already mentioned, but I do think that these points do need to be repeated given the sort of debate we're having. As the Chair, I rise today as the Chair of the Public Service Commission. I also welcome the report of the Select Committee on Whistleblowing Implementation and the detailed work undertaken to examine what is by nature a complex and a sensitive area of public service governance. Whistleblowing is fundamental to maintaining integrity within public administration. It's therefore essential that individuals are able to raise serious concerns in the public interest safely, confidently, and without fear of reprisal. It's also important to remind members of this Honourable Court of the original motion approved on the 23rd of October 2025. That motion was to establish a committee of five members to investigate the implementation of the Isle of Man government's whistleblowing policy. The committee's remit included examining the current whistleblowing framework, governance arrangement, legislative provision, and the organisational learning arising from those operational procedures. However, our role today is not to discuss individual cases, some of which may still be under investigation or active consideration. I would therefore ask members to be mindful of the important distinction between reviewing policy and commenting on ongoing matters involving departments, boards and individuals. Mr. President, before turning to the detail of this report, it's also important to actually place the committee's work in its proper time frame, as this is critical to fair and balanced assessment of both the evidence presented and the conclusions reached. Tim Wald established this select committee on the 23rd of October 2025 at precisely the same time as the revised whistleblowing committee was being introduced and embedded across government. This timing is significant. Much of the evidence and testimony contained within the report relates to earlier policies, historic cases, and arrangements that predate 2022. As such, it does not provide a mature assessment of the current framework, which has only been in place since October 2025. This is a key reason why I was unable to support the establishment of the new committee at the time. Mr. President, the report before this Honourable Court does contain a number of criticisms relating to the Public Service Commission and the Office of Human Resources. Many of these points we do accept in the spirit of continuous improvement as we seek to strengthen the current whistleblowing framework. However, where certain assertions risk being interpreted as evidence that the current whistleblowing policy is failing, they require clear, balanced and robust response. It is important that the position is properly understood and fairly represented, both within and beyond this Honourable Court. In this regard, it's notable that a member of the Select Committee has formally recorded their dissent, cautioning against using this report to claim that current whistleblowing policy is not working. They also highlight the flaw in assessing the October 2025 framework against historic cases. The position of the Public Service Commission is straightforward. Where the report identifies areas in which clarity, consistency, or oversight can be strengthened, we will take these points seriously and respond proportionately. At the same time, we must be clear about what this report can reasonably demonstrate in respect of a policy that's only been in place a matter of months, compared to what relates to historic issues and a period of transition since 2021. Mr. President, I would like to pause briefly from my speech because in May this year, the Public Service Commission, you know, sitting as a board, met a historic whistleblower. The testimony we heard was both powerful and deeply moving. I personally felt the impact of that individual's experience, not only making their disclosure, but how they were treated some 6 or 7 years ago. We must learn from those experiences, and we must clearly place on record our commitment that such situations must not and will not be repeated in the future. The work undertaken since 2021, including previous committee recommendations and successive policy updates in 2021, 22 and 25, has delivered significantly stronger procedures and clearer reporting routes. The current whistleblowing policy genuinely encourages disclosures without fear of reprisal, while also setting out a clear, structured process. The Isle of Man government whistleblowing policy exists to expose serious wrongdoing, protect the public, taxpayers and service users, maintain integrity within the organisation. Mr. President, let me be very clear on the next point. The Isle of Man whistleblowing policy is not designed to shield individuals from legitimate performance management concerns. Whilst issues of performance or conduct arise, they must be addressed correctly through HR procedures, capability assessments, and disciplinary frameworks. Using whistleblowing as a defence in such circumstances distorts its true and intended purpose. This is a point in which, in my view, the current chair of the whistleblowing continues to overlook. With that context in mind, I now turn to those areas where, in my view, the report risks overstating its conclusions. Firstly, we should be very careful on allowing this debate to crystallise around the headline assertion that the current whistleblowing has failed or is not working, particularly when the evidence presented does not support such a conclusion. This is especially important given the revised whistleblowing framework, which was only implemented in October 2025. I therefore question how the committee has reached its conclusion in relation to a policy that's only been in operation for a matter of months and for which limited evidence has been presented to this Honourable Court. In my view, it is premature to make such a judgment before the framework has had sufficient time to embed and is effectively and can be properly assessed. Mr. President, my colleague from Onchan published a social media post last week suggesting that current whistleblowers are losing their jobs, their health and their careers. I seriously question whether that is a fair and accurate reflection of the current position. Having carefully reviewed the report before the court, which has been presented by the chair, I can find little evidence that whistleblowers today have lost their employment, suffered ill health, or had their careers damaged as a result of the current whistleblowing framework. Instead, the report focuses largely on historic Ranson case, past allegations, media reports, and previous debate. Much of the report also highlights the strengthened protections introduced in recent years, including the enhanced reporting mechanisms, confidentiality safeguards, the integrity line, the duty to report, and improved monitoring arrangements. Importantly, I have not identified any documented examples of recent whistleblowers being dismissed, victimised, suffering ill health, or having their career progression blocked as a consequence of making a protected disclosure. If the report is intended to demonstrate the current systemic problem, it appears to rely heavily on historic cases and not current cases here today. Therefore, I'm left with a simple question for the chair of this committee. Does her social media post last week overstate the current position, or does the report fail to support the claims being made by the whistleblowing committee chair herself? One of those is incorrect, and it needs to be corrected.
10: Censure.
11: In fact,
10: social media.
11: The minute the member, my colleague from Onchan, is shouting social media, your report should actually reflect what you're telling people, because what you're telling people is not true. In fact, the report that reforms
10: into... Mr. President.
5: Order. Order. I'll take this one, Ms. Edge. The Honourable Member is not going to stand in this court and tell people that what's being said by another Honourable Member is not true.
12: Hear, hear.
13: Hear, hear.
5: I'd like you to withdraw the comment, please, Mr. Collister.
11: I'm happy to withdraw it, Mr. Thank President, you. But surely you would agree,
5: no,
11: Mr.
5: But. No, but. No,
11: okay,
5: but.
11: Mr. President, I'm fine. I'll withdraw it.
5: Thank you.
11: But the report should reflect what is being actually said, both in this court and outside the court. We have a duty to do that under the nodal principles, under leadership, that we have a duty to report what is right, not what somebody's trying to grandstand about. In fact, the report shows that reforms introduced in 2022 and further strengthened in 2025 have specifically designed to prevent such outcomes occurring in the future. Based on the evidence before this court, I'm unable to conclude that the recent whistleblowers are losing their jobs, their health or their careers. The report highlights historic concerns, potential risks and the need for ongoing oversight, but it does not, in my view, provide any evidence of these harms occurring today. And that is an important point, Mr. President. Continuous improvement in governance and policy is not a sign of failure. It is evidence of a system that is learning, adapting and working as it should. Mr. President, having listened carefully to the Chair's opening remarks yesterday, I believe it's very important that some of the wild opening statements and remarks made yesterday are placed in the proper context. In particular, the suggestion that whistleblowers are being silenced through settlement agreements is simply not supported by the facts and risks misleading both the public and the media and honourable members in this court. Settlement agreements are not created or approved solely by the Public Service Commission. They are independently put together through the Manx Industrial Relations Services under a statutory framework and a long-established mechanism used right across both the public and the private sectors to resolve employment disputes fairly, legally and efficiently and effectively. It's also important not to conflate settlement agreements with whistleblowing. Settlement agreements arise in a wide range of employment circumstances and should not be assumed to involve whistleblowers or whistleblowing concerns. In the absence of specific evidence in this report before the court, No judgment can properly be drawn that an individual entering into settlement agreement was a whistleblower, or that whistleblowing formed part of the circumstances given rise to that agreement. Equally important is the protection afforded to whistleblowers. The law is clear. No settlement agreement can prevent an individual from making a protected disclosure. Any provision sought to silence a whistleblower or restrict their statutory rights would be void and unenforceable, and I'm sure the learned Attorney General can vouch that if somebody asks him. Indeed, the standard MERS settlement agreement explicitly states that nothing in the agreement shall affect or otherwise prevent an employee from making a protected disclosure according to Part 6 of the Employment Act 2006. For that reason, any suggestion that settlement agreements are being used to silence whistleblowers is incorrect and untrue. Settlement agreements are often included confidentiality or non-disclosure clauses. These provisions help resolve employment disputes to protect both parties from unfair reputational damage. However, they are not intended and cannot lawfully be used to hide wrongdoing, suppress genuine concerns, or prevent individuals from making disclosure in the public interest. The position is therefore very clear. Settlement agreements are lawful and legitimate means of resolving workplace disputes. They can never override the statutory protections afforded to whistleblowing. It is important that this distinction is understood and accurately reflected in any conversation and discussion on this matter. If I had been a member of the whistleblowing committee listening to some of the opening remarks yesterday by the chair, I would have felt compelled to distance myself from many of those comments made yesterday. Regrettably, some appear to be little more than political posturing. This is particularly disappointing because whistleblowing is, by the very nature, complex and a sensitive area of public service governance. It deserves the full and careful attention of this honourable court, free from political theatre and grandstanding. Mr. President, the report also raises concerns referring reference to good faith. This point must be addressed with clarity. The current policy dated October 2025 makes it clear through supporting material that the good faith requires has been removed from following legislative changes in April 2025. While a single reference remains in the annex, it does not form part of the operational policy. It is reasonable to improve presentation to avoid any misunderstanding. However, such technical clarification should not be used to describe the entire policy as non-compliant or misleading. The recommendation to reserve burden of proof in whistleblowing claims is one that warrants careful consideration. While there may be merit in exploring such an approach, it would have a significant implication on tribunal proceedings, procedural fairness, and wider employment framework. It's therefore entirely appropriate that the government proceeds with caution, seeks legal advice, and fully assesses the broader consequences before reaching a decision. That is reasonable and a measured course of action. Mr. President, taken together, several recommendations risk shifting the policy towards something resembling litigation or tribunal guidance. I do not believe that would be appropriate or necessary. A whistleblowing policy should set out those concerns being raised, considered and fully resolved fairly and effectively. It is not intended to be a comprehensive statement of law, and rightfully so. It would be wrong to have a framework policy guidance around

0: Defining our approach is not mismanagement, it's good governance. Mr. President, in respect of training, it is important to recognise the progress already made. A mandatory training framework is now in place, supported by structured governance and guidance and practical tools, including clear checklists for both whistleblowers and managers. Its objectives are to ensure understanding of reporting routes, reinforce protections, promote consistency in handling concerns. If there is a perception that training has become a tick box exercise, the answer is not to disregard the framework, but to strengthen leadership, oversight, and accountability. The committee's recommendation on data and report are constructive, and the direction is supported. However, members must recognise the practical and legal constraints, data protection requirements, risk of identification with small data sets, complexity of consolidating multiple reporting routes. These are not barriers, they are required proportionately and to help deliver solutions. Mr. President, in closing, I wish to make three points. Firstly, whistleblowing matters. It's a cornerstone of integrity of public service, and scrutiny in the area is both necessary and welcome. Second, the current framework has been assessed fairly, and it's proper, and it has to be assessed fairly and in its proper context. It's not reasonable to rely on historic or transitional or historic cases as evidence, as proof of culture of failure, a point recognised in the formal dissent. Finally, where the report identifies sensible opportunities to strengthen clarity, oversight and consistency, the Public Service Commission and the Office of Human Resources will act proportionately and responsibly. But we must not allow this debate to drift into a narrative of systemic failure, where neither the report nor the evidence before the court today reaches such a conclusion. Thank you, Mr. President.
1: Next on my list, Mr. Hooper.
2: Thank you very much, Mr. President. Well, I'm not going to go through all of the recommendations in the report. I'm just going to comment on three of them. The first is recommendation three in relation to the Timwald Auditor General and the delay in reporting. I think it's just worth recognising two things. The first is that report has now been published and is on the order paper. And secondly, that delay resulted, according to the committee's own evidence, entirely or almost entirely from delays in OHR engaging with the Timwald Auditor General and providing him with the information that he was seeking. And so I do take a little bit of an issue with the government's, part of the government's response, where they talk about the government being happy to work with the scrutiny functions of this honourable court, when in fact the reality on the ground is somewhat different, especially seeing as we have had a minister of this government instruct staff not to attend a public committee hearing. It doesn't fill me with a lot of confidence that actually when the government says yes, we'll continue to engage, the evidence on the face of it is actually the government is not particularly open to scrutiny. And some of the remarks we've heard today as well are kind of make me a little bit worried that we're leaning into the debate that says actually there's no evidence here that says the report policy isn't working, but actually there's no evidence to say that it is either. There is no evidence. And that is the thing that I'm most concerned about in this report is there is a lack of evidence. We spent a lot of time yesterday talking about evidence for the EPRC report and how important it was that our conclusions are evidence-based. And unfortunately, the report doesn't contain a lot of evidence to support some of its conclusions. But it is just worth noting that equally there is no evidence to say the current policy is brilliant either, but it's only been in place for less than a year. You're not going to have a wealth of evidence showing the policy works until you've had a bit of time to go through it. And that's the reality. So maybe if this committee was done in a year or two or 3 years' time, it would have been a better place for it. But to have a committee investigating a policy that has just literally gone live, I mean, the policy went live in October, the committee was formed in October. There was never going to be a wealth of evidence around that policy. Let's just be honest about that. And whilst we're talking on evidence, I have a question for the Chair in respect of Recommendation 16. So Recommendation 16 says that all employment and tribunal cases should be reviewed by the Timwald Commissioner for Administration. And I just query what is intended by that, partly because there's no reference in there to public sector whistleblowing. It just says where the Employment and Equality Tribunal finds that a whistleblower has suffered detriment, that should be automatically referred for review. That covers everything. Now, the TCA doesn't have the remit to investigate private sector whistleblowing complaints. He's not a private sector ombudsman. So that recommendation there, I think, is highly problematic. But actually, there's nowhere in the evidence does that come up. There is no evidence from the TCA suggesting that's a good idea. There's

0: no evidence in the committee's report suggesting that's a good idea. It just appears beneath their final conclusions. It's like a summing up paragraph. So I think I'd like some explanation from the chair on that recommendation, because the government have marked it as parliamentary. They obviously haven't taken a stance, but I would like to understand a bit more from the committee about what that recommendation is intending to do, why it covers the private sector, and why there is no evidence in the report to substantiate it. My last comments are going to be about recommendation 13, and members will see a recommendation, an amendment that I've tabled to that recommendation. So recommendation 13 says the Public Accounts Committee should take oral evidence in public annually about how the Isle of Man government whistleblowing policy has supported the efficiency and effectiveness of the implementation of government policy. Now, I can understand where the committee is coming from on this. You want to keep whistleblowing alive in the public eye. You want to make sure that it is an integral part of our scrutiny process, that where issues are identified by whistleblowers, that the scrutiny process in this court can follow that through and make sure the government is doing the things it says it's doing, is implementing change, because ultimately that's what whistleblowers are trying to do. They're trying to achieve change of some sort. That, I think, makes a lot of sense. The slight challenge that I have, and I've talked to my colleagues on Public Accounts Committee about this, the slight challenge here is I don't think the Public Accounts Committee is necessarily the right place for that evidence to be taken, partly because the focus of public accounts is, as you'd expect, financial. That is the primary job of Public Accounts Committee, is to look at the numbers, not necessarily to look at the effectiveness of policy implementation in other areas. It is really predominantly a financial oversight group. I think that the statistical side of things, where you're dealing with, the reason for having an annual debate is so that you can pull everything together and have some statistical information about whistleblowing, which again seems to be the logic here. Actually, that is, I think, quite effectively dealt with by earlier recommendations where the TCA should be involved in reviewing those public sector cases. The Timor Commissioner will publish reports. That is the place, I think, where the statistical data will come out quite strongly. So what I'm proposing here is to suggest that instead of the Public Accounts Committee being the single point where evidence is taken about whistleblowing, and to do that in a kind of annual framework, instead of that, it makes more sense to me to say, actually, if the idea behind listening to whistleblowers is to make sure that the issues they're raising are dealt with, are dealt with appropriately, and are actually followed through, it feels the right place to do that is inside the inquiries of the various policy review committees. And when I say policy review committees, I also include the Constitutional Committee. I know, strictly speaking, it's not a PRC, but for all intents and purposes, it is. And it feels right to me that if there's an investigation into, say, waste, or the buses, or the sea terminal, or whatever it may be... Yes?
1: I think we have the policy review committees, and then we've got the Constitution, Legal Affairs and Justice Committee. it's not a policy review committee, so the wording of that would actually clash whether we say that that's the intent in here or not.
0: There is nothing stopping committees, and again, this is another... I was going to get to this, but I'll deal with it now. Tim Wald, obviously, it has to be a bit careful about directing its committees to do things. We don't really want to limit committees' freedom of action. There is nothing, absolutely nothing, that stops the Constitutional Affairs Committee looking at this amendment and saying, we'll do that too, actually, that's great. There's nothing stopping that from happening. So I don't see there's any particular issue, actually, in just referring to the PRCs. I think the intention is clearly there, and if the CLADGE doesn't want to pick it up, in fact, if any of the committees don't want to pick it up, they don't have to. There's nothing we can do about it. But the reason that I think that it's committees, because when you have investigations into said anything, waste, buses, sea terminal, whatever it may be, if there have been relevant whistleblowing cases that connect to those issues, as part of those inquiries, you'd expect the Policy Review Committee to pick up those issues and deal with them as part of the individual inquiries. Even as part of the annual evidence sessions, you think the PRCs that are already engaging with government departments would be able to ask these questions about whistleblowers. And so rather than there being one opportunity a year to talk about this and make sure it's being dealt with, actually it becomes more, and I'm going to steal the Deputy Speaker's phrase here, more of a thread running through a lot of different inquiries. And I think that actually works really well, because it's embedding the idea that whistleblowing is just another normal part of our scrutiny and oversight process. Yes, it comes from a very different place. Often it's quite urgent and contains real difficult issues to deal with. But it is just part of that overall framework. I would say, though, as well, that I don't think that this is about the Policy Review Committee's reinvestigating individual whistleblowing cases. It is about connecting those cases to the delivery of government policy, how that policy is changing, how that policy is implemented, and how effective that is. So I don't see this as being a negative thing. I see this as being quite a positive addition, in fact, this inclusion of whistleblowing inside our scrutiny framework. But like I say, I think the Public Accounts Committee doing an annual review is probably not quite the right place for it. I think it feels a lot better sitting inside our policy review committees. And so with that, Mr. President, I beg to move the amendment.
2: Thank you. Mr. Mercer.
3: Yurimayu Ekteran. I'm happy to second this amendment to recommendation 13, moved by the Honourable Member for Ramsey, Mr. Hooper. The recommendation has rightly been identified as a parliamentary matter in the government response document. The standing committees are a valuable part of the Timwell system, and the PSC welcomes external scrutiny. Moving to the report itself, I thank the select Committee for their report and for raising this very important topic for debate. I wish to begin by stating the Public Service Commission itself is not a department. It doesn't manage staff, it doesn't conduct investigations, and it doesn't direct how individual cases are handled across the public service. Section 5 of the Public Services Commission Act 2015 sets out its functions in full. There is a difference between the operation of policy and the setting of it. The PSC is responsible for the latter. The Auditor General's survey of designated managers in his report called Responding to Whistleblowing, which has been laid before Timwald this month, is instructive. 5 out of 15 designated managers hadn't received training on the policy. 11 out of 15 weren't preparing periodic summary reports on whistleblowing activity. Those are managerial compliance failures, and they sit with the chief officers and their departments. There is a role here for the PSC, and that's one of assurance and oversight. This finding is important, and it is actionable. These figures are not where the PSC want them, and we will continue to seek assurance of improvements. The Commission has anticipated findings of this kind. It's already strengthened the framework that makes those failures visible. The duty to report that was introduced in October 2025, the mandatory OHR notification requirement, and a performance plan OHR is now committed to with time deliverables, mandatory learning management system arrangements by October 2026. Revised training rolled out in Q1 2027. Timwell can hold OHR to those dates. The PSC has always sought to improve its own assurance processes and to deliver on its responsibilities within the scope set out in law. Hector N, the people who gave evidence to the Select Committee took a real risk. Some have carried the consequences of speaking up for years. Careers disrupted, health affected, confidence damaged. And I want to offer my personal thanks to them now. Yeah. The policies we have today are better than what came before, due in no small part to their willingness to come forward. Now, this might be cold comfort for some, but their contributions have resulted in improvements to the policy and to the running of the public service. Most important of all, whistleblowers are better protected now than they were in the past. Yeah. And they're also the proper measure of whether any of this is working. Not whether the policy is well drafted, but whether the next person who raises a concern is protected, heard, and thanked. Yeah. Hector N. Policy documents don't of themselves change culture. The strength of any whistleblowing framework lies in how it's applied by managers, by designated whistleblowing officers, by senior leaders. That is the honest limit of what policy can do. And this, which is why the accountability structures this report recommends are for Tim Wool to determine, not for the Commission to direct. The Commission does seek to assure itself that its policies are becoming embedded in public service culture. That is one of the challenges for the Commission, and it is under regular consideration in its own internal scrutiny. And changes to the centralised reporting of whistleblower cases are a direct example of that. And I can inform the Court that since the introduction of the corporate reporting framework, 6 whistleblowing concerns have been reported across the public service. 3 related to alleged breaches of legal obligations, and 3 related to health and safety concerns. 5 cases have now concluded following investigation, with one remaining open. 4 of those 5 investigations nevertheless identified opportunities for improvement, resulting in recommendations such as the reissue of health and safety policies, enhanced management feedback training, and engagement with the UK Health and Safety Executive to further strengthen guidance and practice. This is the value of good whistleblowing policy, and I make no apology for wanting to improve on that policy or its implementation across the public service. For me, this demonstrates that the framework is not simply concerned with whether an allegation is upheld. Even where concerns are ultimately not substantiated, the process can still identify opportunities to strengthen controls, improve guidance, enhance training, and support continuous organisational learning within the departments of government. The Commission has demonstrated over the last 5 years that it will act on its own scrutiny findings without waiting to be compelled. Whilst I'm Vice Chair, I can promise you that will continue. External scrutiny will always be welcome, especially when it comes with recommendations backed with evidence. Peter Mayo, ECTRM.
2: You next on my list, Ms. Lord Benham.
4: Thank you. I want to say it's really clear to me the level of passion there is from both members for Onken, the PSC chair, and the member for Onken, the chair, that has brought the report about whistleblowing. And I think it's possible to agree with so much of what they have both said, even though they have slightly different conclusions. I want to pick up on some of the things raised in the debate yesterday, which I think are very helpful and worthwhile to do with the PSC. But absolutely, from what I have seen and what I have heard and what I've been told, the PSC chair is doing a very good job at continuing the work and the changes that were brought in from the PSC around whistleblowing. And, you know, I think he's doing a great job. The Honourable Chair has had some very important points to make. In particular, I just want to pick up on some of the points around the structuring of the PSC that Mrs. Edge made yesterday about the need for independent resource for the actual commission itself, that the lack of that can hinder the operation of the commission and the ability for that commission to have oversight. The positions that work to the commission and for OHR really do need to be free from conflict, and the commission has a valuable role in oversight, as the vice chair has mentioned. Now, I want to take this opportunity to put these things on the record in support of what Mrs. Edge has said and in support of the work that Mr. Collister is doing, because these issues are not, they've not been raised for the first time. Honourable members might be aware that late in 2024, I put out a report from the PSC. It was delayed, honourable members might remember, and I was praised fervently for it. And strangely, when it materialised, because I had to put a lot of work into it myself, there was very little scrutiny interest. But just for the record, I'll put out the requirements that report mentioned, because they wouldn't just have a bearing on whistleblowing, but overall oversight of the public service. And so just to support what Mrs. Edge just said, one of those things, and I'm quoting now from the document GD 24-0144, which is the PSC annual report for the years 21-22 and 22-23. on page 7, it says that arrangements must be put in place to resource the work, role and administration of the Commission directly to a much fuller degree beyond basic secretariat provision, which currently relies on the Executive Director of OHR, to support the discharge of its functions, oversight and reporting capability and actions required by or from the Commission. And it goes on to say, the role should be unhindered from any other responsibilities or conflicts. That's absolutely vital part of the points that have been raised. And it also says that a budget should be provided to the PSC to fund and support prompt independent investigations when needed. In terms of settlement agreements, and I, you know, I do support the points that Mr. Collister and Mr. Mercer have raised on this, but the requirements of the Commission did state that the Treasury regulations and authorisation of settlement agreements should be introduced to provide similar oversight and controls to the UK, and a legislative cap on settlements considered by government. Whistleblowing is important, honourable members, but actually it's a good thing. You know, just because there are whistleblowing complaints, they may not be complaints, but whistleblowing matters raised, the number of cases is not necessarily a bad thing. In fact, that when the original updated policy was brought in rapidly, along with the Integrity 9 in 2022-23, we expected those cases to go up, and it was known that further refinements would be made. I'm not sure which way I'm going to vote on all the recommendations, so I'm just going to take it step by step. But I would like to make a point around the integrity line. My personal view on this is that the integrity line should, in the first instance, be responded to totally impartially. Is my opinion. So just so on the most aware, when it was brought in during my time as Minister for the Cabinet Office and also Chair of the PSC, when we did this whole improvement effort following the fallout, absolutely from the Rosalind Ranson Employment Tribunal, the original handling of that was by Crime Stoppers UK, but that wasn't necessarily because it was the reporting of crimes, it was because that setup is... that service, if you like, provides sort of a white label setup for the independent and partial handling of complaints that can be, or whistleblowing cases that can be done in a sensitive, impartial way. For me, having this with the audit advisory function of Treasury, it's just a little bit too close. And I think that MERS is incredibly important, but of course they have a stage later down the line. So, you know, we just need to make sure that is handled independently, and it has of course been mooted that there should be some function of independent office for handling. If you have that, and you have the settlement agreement policy, some legislative cap, and if you had the PSC being resourced properly to do its function and have oversight of OHR, etc., you could absolutely save enough money in order to fund an independent office. So that's my view. So I'm not, I'm strangely. Although before on other issues recently, I'm on the same side of both members who might be appearing to have a slightly different position, but actually I think everybody is advocating for the same thing. Thank you.
2: Next on my list is Majesty's Attorney General.
5: Thank you very much, Mr. President, and I will be brief. There are just two matters I would like to address. The first is in relation to recommendation one, which proposes that the department should consider broader legislative change so as to reverse the burden of proof in whistleblowing detriment complaints. Honourable members, that would be a significant change to the existing provision. The change would have universal application across both private and public sectors, and would mean that any complainant claiming such would compel the respondent to that claim to prove innocence. Of course, there can be no constraint to this Honourable Court debating such proposals, but progressing legislative revision of this kind warrants considered policy development and wider, prior private sector consultation, rather than being based, as it is, only on a review of the public sector's implementation of its very recently revised whistleblowing policy. The second point which I feel bound to say something about is in relation to the Honourable Mover's comments yesterday when she referenced certain court proceedings where her words made in this place had been referred to. The Honourable Member appeared to express some surprise and regret at that fact and seemed to suggest that this was in fact a breach of parliamentary privilege. Honourable Members, parliamentary privilege is a legal immunity granted to members of a legislature which can protect them from civil or criminal liability for actions or statements made in the course of their official duties. But what it does not do is serve to prevent reference being made to what has been said in this place. Indeed, the purpose of the Hansard Record of Proceedings in this court is to provide an accurate and reliable account available to all of what has been said. Reference to the Hansard Record is not an infrequent occurrence in court proceedings, where what has been said in this court is relevant to those proceedings. And so, in conclusion, as I say, parliamentary privilege does not serve to somehow prevent or make improper reference to such commentary, which of course in any event is broadcast live to the nation, from being referred to outside of this Honourable Court. Thank you, sir.
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6: Thank you, Mr. Speaker, and I rise to speak to the amendments. I did have a brief conversation with Mr. Hooper last evening with regards to hers, and I think that's a very, very sensible amendment, and it does give oversight throughout government on any whistleblowing actions, should it be an agenda item on all of the committees. I just want to pick up on a couple of the points that have been raised with regards to that we are assessing the 2025 policy. Honourable Members, I'll just take you back to October 2025 when I proposed this committee. On that same agenda item, we had an item for the whistleblowing policy to be published. It was only published days before the debate, Honourable Members. So the policy that was in place prior to this committee commencing was the previous policy. That policy should have been updated along with the employment laws long before the October debate. I'm pleased it's been done. However, I'm not pleased with the outcome of the policy. And obviously in my summing up, I will say some more about that. But please hold that in your thoughts with the rebuttal that came from the PSC chair with regards to the policy, and that we're only looking at that policy. I also just want to put on record before I go through these amendments, a lot of the information, if people had read the report fully, we had a clause in there that stated we would not publish individual submissions that came to our committee. So to stand and try and use lack of evidence in a report as a reason to not support the report, I feel is an injustice to the committee's work. If the report had been read correctly, you would have seen, and the PSC would have seen, that we actually stated we would not be publishing every individual's individual case. However, the committee heard every individual case. And that's a significant point I need to make with regards to the PSC chair's response. Mr. President, I want whistleblowing to stay on the agenda. I've supported it ever since arriving in here 10 years ago. I thought we had some really respectful comments from the vice chair of the PSC, very professional actually, and the point of keeping it and having to come back in here with regards to it was it's still not right. It's still not independent. With regards to the government's recommendations, the support for them, and you know, the ones that are non-parliamentary, they can be decided by the individual ministers. The committee's minded to support them just to keep it all on the agenda. However, in my summing up, I will be making further comments that might sway members in an opposite direction. But everything I stated yesterday, Mr. President, is on Hansard, line by line, and I'm happy to circulate that to honourable members. The words I used were all line by line committee evidence, not as stated by an honourable colleague up in the top shelf. But at the present time, really should support Mr. Hooper's amendment with regards to the government's amendments. Obviously, we'll see if there's any further contributions. But it's going to be a new government and there can be change. And we're all supposed to be in here to support people, not government departments, not the PSC, to support people. Thank you, Mr. President.
2: Mr. Glover.
7: Gurumayed, back to Ren. I did have a speech prepared, but it's relevant now. It's gone out the window. I'm going to speak from the heart. And I thank everybody for the contributions so far. Just briefly dealing with the old and historic cases, they were very brave to come forward and obviously accept that that has led to where we are now. But the chair of the PSC, I think we owe it to those historic cases just to review them again and see if we can reach out and come to some sort of agreement with them and try and draw a line under those cases and thank them for being so persistent and taking such a hit personally as well in going through the process. So I would appeal for that to happen in those cases before I actually move on. I want to thank, I think it was the Chief Minister, who suggested in an amendment this should be a five-person committee, given the time frame that we had. And as it turned out, that proved to be the wisest of counsel from the Chief Minister, because we did need that five-person committee. I will say, without fear or favour, it's the most difficult committee that I have ever been on. It was immensely difficult. And I know that myself and the Deputy Speaker felt caught in the middle quite a lot of the times and caught in the crossfire. And I just want to put that on record. It was an incredibly difficult committee to be a member of. But the work that committee's done in a very short time, this debate is the result of that work, and I think it's invaluable that whistleblowing and the process and the policies are in the spotlight, and that's down to the work of the committee in very trying circumstances. And I just at this point want to thank the clerk and the team who, again, for their outstanding work in very, very trying circumstances. And I put on record a huge thanks to the clerk and the staff of his office. I think one of the most important, or two of the most important takeaways from this, I think we need to clearly establish at the start of any process, whether it's a whistleblowing case, whether it's an employment grievance, or indeed, in some cases, both. I think that's essential that we, and it's a management learning exercise, that we establish what the grievance is. Is it whistleblowing? Is it just an employment grievance? Or does this, in fact, cover both? And that's really, really important if this policy that's currently in is going to be a success. I also think, as a number of speakers have said, we need to be really actively encouraging whistleblowing. It's a barometer of good governance within all of government here. So I think we should actively try and encourage whistleblowing rather than try and tread all over it. And I think this new policy is trying to do that. But that, again, has got to be a concerted effort across the whole of government in its widest sense. But whistleblowing should be encouraged. It really should. One area that I do have some concerns of when we spoke to whistleblowing officers and chief officers in departments is around training. I do have big concerns there. Not that it's just a tick box exercise, but there is a lack of scrutiny and a lack of knowledge, in some cases, of just how much training has taken place on whistleblowing. We asked directly one officer, he said, I'll have to come back to you on that, I don't know. So that's got to be improved upon. It really does. The chiefs in departments and statutory boards need to be all over this and make sure that training is mandatory, it has been carried out, it's not just a tick box exercise, and it is being taken seriously. There were some serious concerns talking to various departments over training and keeping over the fact that training was indeed compulsory and mandatory and should be taking place. And that's a constant ongoing process as well. So I would really, really plead with departments, take this training really, really seriously. It is a really, really important thing that I think can come out of today. I'm quite happy to support most of the amendments, and because this will keep whistleblowing very much to the fore. It's really, really important in my heart that this continues to be taken and will be taken really seriously going forward. I would ask, though, could we take each of the recommendations individually with the associated amendments and go through it that way? But just in the spirit of cooperation and to keep whistleblowing very much to the fore, I'm more than happy to support the amendments that are before us here today. Thank you, Gurumayad.
2: Thank you. Mr. Reid.
8: Gurumayad Lectern. Just very interested in some of the comments that have been made, particularly the one about this being a top shelf. I thought that was really, really good. And I looked up the description of a top shelf, and it's a virtual summary. If I say it's a large piece of wood that supports objects for display. Yeah. I would probably argue that some of the comments that have been raised from this top shelf today have actually been very informative, and although maybe controversial to the mover, have added some value to this debate. The one thing that I wanted to try and add of some value is possibly a slightly different perspective, and particularly in support of the amendments, in that I previously worked in an area where whistleblowing was seen to be very poor and had many failures in it. And they were obviously in the public eye around the financial collapses previously, where people came out and lost their jobs and also were under huge pressure for some of the comments that they made under the guise of whistleblowing. And I think actually that tended to shape the way that whistleblowing has changed over the years. I have heard a couple of things today which I would also personally consider as best practice, particularly in the first instance when one is to report anything to do with whistleblowing. To have that as an independent area is a very good idea. And if not only to give confidence to the person that's actually raising the issue and to see whether it is actually whistleblowing or a complaint. I also believe that looking at the policy that it is now, I actually think that that is a very good policy. And I think that has risen from some of the criticisms that may be in the report, which may be more, in my humble opinion, opinions rather of what has passed, rather than fact of what is now maybe happening. So to add, you know, my little personal opinion from the top shelf, I actually think that we are in a much better position. And having sort of worked in a lot of areas where whistleblowing has been very poor indeed, and seen them improve, I actually think the whistleblowing process on the island now is far better than it was. Gurumayad Lectern.
2: Madam Deputy Speaker.
9: Thank you, Mr. President. As members will appreciate, this committee often had difficulty in coming to agreed conclusions. Different opinions are, of course, a good thing. And we did manage to reach a point where we could agree recommendations. The recommendations proposed by the committee are based on the evidence we received, not only from the people who are in or have been involved in the whistleblowing system, but also from officers and staff. My own overall conclusion is that the policy is good, but the implementation is not consistent. But I accept it is early days for the current whistleblowing policy. I'm pleased that Council of Ministers can support many of the recommendations fully, and the amendments proposed by Council of Ministers I can support. Mr. Hooper's amendment to Recommendation 13 is sensible. The original recommendation was proposed in order to keep whistleblowing visible, to give responsibility to a committee so that this report and any recommendations that come from it are not lost sight of. And I think Mr. Hooper's amendment should achieve that. Mr. President, I do want to say a thank you to all those people who gave evidence. It takes immense courage to come forward and speak to a committee, especially when you fear it may have repercussions for you. So I applaud your bravery, and the committee is genuinely grateful to you for coming forward. Thank you, Mr. President.
2: Mrs. Kinnish.
10: Good morning, Director N. I'd just like to follow on from Mr. Glover's submission there with regard to training. And having read the report, there is some ambiguity around training. Obviously, Mr. Ashford had made a response in October 25 about circa 7,000 people having completed training through the eLearn Vannin system. Now, it is a little while since I've worked as an officer, but the eLearn Vannin system was something that we used for the equality training, which was also mandatory. And at that time, it was very, very difficult to get those figures out of that system without government actually investing in a new system. So unless something's changed, but I'm suspecting it's not, because actually some of those officers that gave evidence to the committee, as Mr. Glover said, couldn't give that data. So I'm not confident that 7,000 people have completed this training, and I think this is something that government should be revisiting, because it is the manager's responsibility to ensure that the staff have undertaken the training, but actually there's no upward reporting, so the senior leadership teams are not checking that the managers are checking. I'm not saying everybody should check every little detail and micromanage, but that is a missing gap. And so for people to be fully aware of what is in the whistleblowing policy, I don't think it's there. And again, if you're desk-based, it's easy to do an online training programme. If you're a manual worker, you don't get that same access. And that was the difficulty I remember having as an officer, is how to get that training out. Now, I do remember I went and did a training session at Kildare for highways staff, and we had a really good turnout. I didn't know what was going to come at me, and it was quite interesting. They had lots of relevant questions around discrimination. It was quite an interesting session. But at the end of it, I had a lot of senior staff coming to me to ask about performance management, which is what I wasn't there for. But it just demonstrated that you have to think about different ways to get the training across. Using an e-learn vanning system will not adequately serve all government staff. I've also listened about culture reporting. And actually, the short time that I served on the airport board demonstrated the systems that they had put in place following some of the issues that have arisen about a culture of reporting. And actually, that has seen an improvement. Where staff are not fearful, they will report. I just want to touch finally on non-disclosure agreements, and I will be supporting the Council of Ministers' amendments on this, but I've always had a thing about non-disclosure agreements, because I feel that non-disclosure agreements are often utilised sometimes in the right way, but sometimes not in the right way, and you can end up people being compensated. A lot of people don't realise that they can still talk about the issue that has arisen. They seem to think that everything is confidential, so I think making that more clear is critical. The problem you have with non-disclosure agreements is often that the wrongdoer sitting behind it is never dealt with, and then you end up in a perpetual cycle that somebody else will raise a complaint, and here we go again, and then we're heading down to settlement agreements. So I think this is for another day, non-disclosure agreements, because I think if you were to look at, this is an example, because I was thinking about it in the equality framework when I first entered civil service, was that in Northern Ireland, when they were starting to improve representation from people from Protestant and Catholic backgrounds working together, if companies didn't comply, they got named and shamed in the newspapers. You know, and I think there's a lot to say around procedures like that to name and shame, because actually that forces behaviours to change. So again, I think that's a conversation for another day. But I thank all the members of the committee for undertaking. It is a very this review. It is a very difficult subject, and I can see obviously there's been some issues within the committee. But I will be supporting all the amendments that have been brought here to this court today. Grimaid Ectoran.
2: Or on the mover to reply.
6: Thank you, Mr. President, and thank you to everybody that has contributed today and shown an interest in this really important topic for employees, and to make sure that we have robust policy and legislation in place for them that is easy to follow. I want to come to, obviously, and I will just comment with regards to the top shelf. In my first administration in here, it's been referred to that quite often, and it was previously the bishop at that time that said, I think he was actually retiring from the top shelf, I think was the words that was used. So I just want to say it's no, you know, I wasn't meaning it in any other way, but it is a terminology that's been used in here for many years. You know, I've been in here for 10 and I've heard it more than once. So I just want to pick up on some of the comments that were made by my honourable colleague and member of the committee, Mr. Cluett. I find it quite concerning that an individual who has stated they were part of the committee and has stood in here today and said that they met many whistleblowers, clearly whistleblowers that the committee don't know about. And my understanding of committee work is that we all ensure that everything's kept within the committee confidentially. It was also really disappointing to hear a member of Legislative Council to criticise the first and only committee of tumult that they've ever sat on. To say that it was dysfunctional, to talk about sharing questions out. Committees always share the questions out. So to actually make that criticism in here today as one of your first points of a dysfunctional committee and doing this and doing that, when you've only ever sat on one, it's your first one, I find quite alarming, Mr. President. And I do feel that those remarks is showing how little knowledge there is of the committee process from members in this parliament. And perhaps, you know, if it had been questioned in the committee, we could have explained that that is how committees can operate, and most do. So the new policy, it's not robust, it's not tested. It came into this It came into being because I had to put a motion down to have that policy on record. In October 25, I had to put a motion down to force the publication of that policy. So when Mr. Cluett talks with regards to Honourable Colleague for Council about it was all historic, it was cases that were operating under a policy that was prior to the formation of the committee. You can't suddenly change that policy for those individuals that have come forward. So of course we had to hear them and listen to them under the previous policy. The new policy literally landed. We have to put motions down on the order paper, as everybody knows, at least 4 weeks before. And suddenly a policy appears within that period.
11: Mr. President, I must interject. I really am careful about my colleague not to mislead the court or the public. And I'm sorry about this, Mr. Magin. The colleague knew the policy was sat on my desk in October. I was about to go to the PSC meeting. She asked me a question, and I openly said it was going to go to the PSC, it was going to go to the Council Minister, and then it would be published to members. Those are the facts, Mr. Speaker. And Mr. President, I'm really worried that the wrong interpretation has been given to this Honourable Court this morning. Those are the facts, and she knows that, and I really...
2: Order. Now, you would firstly address the marks of the Chair. Secondly, we've already had the point about allegations against members. If you want to interject and set the record straight, that is one thing, but accusing another member of something is quite something else, Honourable Member, within this court.
11: President, I know what the facts are, and my colleague knows the facts, and I'd ask her just to be careful.
2: Right. Mr. Cole, so that's not having this interjection, and I will ask you to withdraw any allegation of impropriety on behalf of the member. Mr. Collister, I'll give you... If you're not willing to withdraw it, I'll have to formally warn you under standing orders.
11: Fine. You warn me, Mr. President, for telling the truth.
2: And, Mr. Collister, I'll give you one more chance before I have to ask you to leave the chamber for the leave the precincts for the remainder of the sitting. That's what the standing orders say. That's what I have to do.
11: Mr. President, I will do whatever you ask me to do, but I'm putting on the record what the truth
2: is. You have to either withdraw your comment unreservedly, or I'm afraid I have to expel you for the day. That is the rules, Mr. Collister.
11: Mr. President, I will remove my remarks.
2: Thank you. Ms. Edge, you have the floor.
6: Thank you, Mr. President. So, we'll continue. One of the things which really I felt with regards to the contribution from our committee member and council member, Mr. Kluwer, was with regards to not recognising the internalised conflicts. And when I spoke yesterday, it was trying to explain the actual structures that are causing the problems for whistleblowers. And I think that was really important, because unless you actually understand in the structure where it is actually failing people, you can't ever get a policy right. But what we have now with this latest policy is complete internalisation for whistleblowers. I've mentioned this just before, but he did also comment with regards to people were afraid to come forward to the committee. People are afraid to come forward on whistleblowing for fear of retaliation in the first place. It's not the committee. The committee should be confidential. Everything should be staying with that committee. I had doubts at times. The committee was actually got witness evidence from people that the MLC, Mr. Kluwer, brought to us. So he clearly was having conversations with individuals to bring some of the evidence forward. And the actual people that he brought forward to our committee to give evidence were about historic cases. I don't think I need to say any more. But if we weren't looking at historic cases, why bring the said people that actually wrote reports for whistleblowing cases and investigations, why bring them forward? I'll just leave that one with you. Obviously, when I was speaking yesterday and talking with regards to the government response, so I did talk about them as amendments, because I was expecting amendments. It would have been nice to have conversations around them prior to them being, you know, the recommendations were in the report. It would have been good to have those discussions with regards to the amendments. You know, that proved very successful yesterday with the amendments to the Poverty Committee And, you know, I'm sorry I didn't reach out to the Chief Minister to see if he was putting amendments forward, but when you get a report with recommendations that they're not accepting, you expect to see those amendments. So if there was any confusion yesterday in what I was saying, it was reference to the actual report that was published by the government. Obviously, as my seconder has mentioned, we're minded to accept them just to keep whistleblowing on the agenda. But I think the Chief Minister said that OHR are in communication with the Auditor General, but certainly, as my honourable colleague for Ramsey said, the Auditor General's report gives a completely different view of that and how difficult it was for him to get any information. So the Chief Minister also said that with regards to the updated policy, I think what everybody is missing in this updated policy is you could be reporting to the very person that you have a concern with. So if you have a concern about your senior officer, what's the route? It's very, very limited. I'm aware of many cases where officers dealing with whistleblowing, dealing with concerns at work, don't even understand they've got a conflict themselves. No policy is going to fix that culture. No policy is going to fix that culture. And the safest way for any whistleblower is for an independent route to ensure that that works. So we've heard that the feedback loop's been fixed. How has it been fixed? I would have liked to see it fixed in the example that my honourable colleague for Peel and Glenfaber stated. Independent. I have heard from whistleblowers how that integrity line does actually operate. And again, it should be independent. Did it work better when it was with Crime Stoppers? But we do need independent reporting to ensure that everybody coming forward in the public interest has a safe space to report. That's all we're asking for, is safe reporting and recognition at the very outset. With regards to the good faith comment, it did still appear in the policy, and that was the main issue for the committee. It shouldn't have been in the report, in the whistleblowing policy at all, whether it was in an Annex G or not. So the Chief Minister talked about recommendations 8, 9 and 10. The internalised reporting is not addressing the failures in the reporting and the timing out of people. There does, and certainly in cases that I've supported individuals, it's a to-in and fro-in, and it appears to want to try and time an individual out. I hope that culture's changed, but I haven't seen any evidence to say that it has. Chief Minister commented with regards to why it shouldn't be an independent framework. The new policy is actually failing individuals because it is internalising and giving government every opportunity to shut down that voice. A framework wouldn't be creating another layer. It would be reducing costs for government. It would be reducing all the time that OHR spends hours and hours defending the Attorney General, trying to pick it up too late and then defending for government. Let's go through again. These are hours and hours of expense to the taxpayer of the island. So an independent framework could actually save the costs. I gave the figure yesterday, 438,000 on non-disclosure agreements. I also stated yesterday, Mr. President, that they won't all necessarily be whistleblowing. They could be pure employment matters that need to be addressed. I stated that in my speech yesterday. So the monitoring of the PSC, we were reassured, and I think if I could read this, I've printed it and it's quite small, Mr. President, but during the evidence session from the PSC, we were advised by them that

0: that states that, sorry, they've not found documents that states what the committee is has found. If the PSC doesn't see any of these and doesn't know who they're about, how can that statement be made in here today? I leave that thought with you. There's also a belief that the policy, and there is not many whistleblowers coming forward, and it is being abused, is probably the best way to describe it. That's certainly what the PSC seem to be stating, that the policy has been abused for performance and work-related issues. I find that concerning that that's been stated today. Because surely, if we have good calibre of managers, they would know the difference. They would recognise a whistleblower. But there can also be whistleblowing matters combined with work-related matters. And again, Mr. President, I stated it in my speech yesterday. There's been a High Court judgment in the UK that if any element of work-related employment matters has any element of whistleblowing, you cannot discredit the whistleblowing.
1: Again, we seem to have an issue with the Teams link, and Mr. Ashford may need to just check his connection and make sure his mute button's on. It's not something we can sort out this end. So, Ms. Edge, you have the floor. Okay.
0: That's why I included that yesterday, because I knew there would be an issue raised with regards to employment matters being addressed and whistleblown. They cannot be separated. NDAs. We did have quite a long discussion in the committee with regards to NDAs and the fact that some people prior to the committee had received NDAs that gave the impression that they could not speak out as a whistleblower. I don't know if the learned attorney can say when that was updated, because I don't think he actually sees all settlement agreements. However, it's certainly been picked up between the last committee and this committee that you cannot silence. Cannot silence a whistleblower with an NDA. Mr. President, I'm aware of individuals that have been pressurised into accepting settlements. It's been one of the first places, first points of call for that first meeting. I've received a message in here today that the individual's happy for me to read out. It's important to highlight that concerns are not just about job loss, but also people being actively discouraged from doing so, as it could impact future employment. That has been said to an individual. Being told that, despite the department having major issues in its operational areas, that it wasn't applicable to whistleblowing, so that it been heard over there.
1: Well, you've had the opportunity to pause, Ms. Edge. I just wanted to make sure, are you reading from an unpublished document?
0: No, it's not a document. It's just a note that I've received personally today that I've...
1: That's a document, so you can you shouldn't refer to unpublished...
0: That's fine. I've said what I need to say, Mr. President. But it's very clear that people are put under significant pressure. The whistleblower is seen as the problem in the organisation. Let's get them out. Let's manage them out. And that's in a lot of the evidence that we

0: we've seen. And again, I just want to repeat, we did not publish all the evidence, and if the report had been read fully, you would have picked that up. So to say that the committee is not reporting accurately is an untruth. I'd just like to thank Mr. Hooper again for bringing that amendment, because I do think that could firm up some future direction for individuals. It would certainly, and you know, I would hope any future committee chairs would accept not just to scrutinise officers when they appear in front of them, but perhaps in the future could accept testimonies from individuals that have experienced where the whistleblowing policy is failing. And certainly that is the view of many employees, that this new policy has not strengthened it. It's made it more difficult for them, and it's internalised it significantly, because everything goes into the centre. And that's the whole point. What's the cost of operating all of this? What's the cost of running all of these reports and committees when it could be done independently instead of the excessive cost? It's near £5 million on whistleblowers over 5 years of this government, this administration, or non-disclosure agreements. There's something significantly wrong in the organisation if we've got that level of non-disclosure agreements in our workforce. They're not all whistleblowers, but there's something significantly wrong. Mr. Hooper asked me as chair to comment with regards to recommendation 16. We recognised that there would be a requirement to change the law on the Employment Act. We were in correspondence with the Tynwald Commissioner for Administration. And if honourable members remember, the first rendition of the October 2025 policy, when it was debated in here, I had to say the Tynwald Commissioner for Administration, which was on the framework that you could go to, did not have the legal vires to do it. That was back in October 25. So that was the first rendition of the October 25 policy. It had to be changed after that. I'm not sure what version we're on now, because sometimes the version doesn't get put on the policy, but it would be really helpful for that to happen. So we were aware of that, Mr. Hooper. We did have, Honourable Member, we did have correspondence, and we are aware there will be legislative changes. But what we felt as a committee was it was really important to have a review process, because there's nothing now. Everything just seems to fall or not go away, or could come back in a different guise in a court case. You know, civil court cases could be taken against officers and politicians. It's to make sure it doesn't fall off the edge and that there is a process for bringing it back. I want to thank the Vice Chair for his really professional contribution. From you weren't present in the panel when they came forward to the committee, but it was very clear, and it was a question that I asked. The PSC has devolved a lot of its functions to officers. When I worked in the service, Mr. President, I've got 38 years experience of working as a civil servant, as a public servant, understanding every single policy in front of me, because I was a manager and I had to manage. And yes, some people were doing things wrong, but you manage that situation properly. Not seeing much evidence of that today. But what I worked under, Mr. President, was the Civil Service Commission that had power and had teeth, and it could hold officers to account. What I've seen and what was described at the committee was responsibilities being devolved down from the Public Service Commission. That's Chief Minister Committee. That's the Chief Minister appoints the people to that board. It needs more teeth. It needs more teeth. And I'd like to see elements of the Civil Service Commission and the rigour they held over employees. If I was employed and I was told I would have to go in front of the Civil Service Commission, you knew there was something serious. There's nothing like that in our service now today. The PSC's got no teeth. Does the PSC call anybody in? No. Has monthly meetings with officers, senior officers. I understand the chief executive officer sits on the board sometimes. It's not showing the independence that every employee in Isle of Man government deserves from that committee to protect it. And I hope that, you know, I'm not doing this as criticism of the current chair. It's the way that the Act has been brought in. It's given those opportunities to devolve that down. But the key piece is politicians should ensure that they retain the authority to act when required. So therefore, I did feel that the vice chair of the PSC did contradict some of the comments from the chair, but I'm sure they'll be able to sort that out between themselves. And, you know, I thank him for, stating there were six concerns presently, three were legal, three were health and safety. That's great to hear, and to hear that five were resolved, because that's proof that the public are being protected. The public, somebody's raised a concern which could affect the public if it's health and safety and legal, and that's proof to me that they've been protected. And then obviously move on to Honourable Member for Glenfaber and Peel. I know she tried when she was as the PSC chair. She tried to get rid of these conflicts, but it didn't happen. And it's so important for Isle of Man government to show proper, true governance that we don't have conflicts in our structures. And sadly, Mr. President, they're everywhere. And especially when you've got officers who do not understand what a conflict is. I mentioned before what was stated with regards to the integrity line. And I thank the Attorney General, who I would always go to for advice, for informing me why and how Hansard was used. I appreciate him referencing that. And then my Honourable Committee Chair, Mr. Glover, I think he's right. We need to draw a line under these historic cases. Some people still, possibly an employment tribunal, 5-7 years later, that's not a good place to put anyone. The horrific stories that we heard, they're actually unbelievable, the damage that's being done to some individuals with information that they've provided leaked. Then challenged. Data subject access, given totally different view of what some individuals and some in here believe, but they have facts. What I will say, Mr. President, and my honourable colleague from Arbury, Castan and Malou, I think we've seen facts in front of us. Not lies, not made up rubbish. I think we've seen mostly facts, and we've addressed the facts. I think, you know, some of the comments with regards to the committee and the structure of the committee, I think that's just a message for all of us in here for the next administration, for anybody getting in here. We need to make sure that the right people, the right individuals are on our committees to make sure you get the right outcomes. If you're not comfortable on a committee, there is an option to remove yourself from that committee. Tim Walt has to approve it, but don't cry after the event. Look at possibly doing something about it. Because it was very clear to me that previous reports had not been read, understanding of what was expected of government to put in place was not there, and what's now being produced has still not got us to that point. I've already addressed Honourable Colleague for Council, Mr Reid's concern about that shelf up there, but you know.
1: I think it would be advisable to refer to it as Legislative Council.
0: Legislative Council. I will do that, Mr President, because I don't want to see a new standing order appear. But it was great to hear that you support independence and an independent process. I think it's the only clean, true way to support all of our employees in government. And, you know, we need to look at this. Westminster's looking at it. Other jurisdictions are looking at it. Gibraltar's on a race to try and be the first to introduce an independent office. Why are other governments doing this? Because they want to be the leaders. They want to be able to hold up a trophy, a badge, and say, we've done this. We protect everybody in our society. It would give business confidence, because currently the confidence is very, very low, because our governance structures and conflicts are very, very real. I'd like to thank Mrs. Corlett for her wise words from her committee experience. And, you know, it's not about the policy, it's about the poor implementation of the policy, and that lies in one place. Policy is owned by the Public Service Commission. They should be ensuring that that policy is implemented by its officers. That's the gap, Mr. President. The policy should be owned, but it should also be scrutinised by the Public Service Commission. And I think Honourable Colleague for Council was very aware of that, the Vice Chair. So, I'd like to thank Honourable Member for Council, Ms. Kinnish, for her comments. Very aware of how hard she had to work during the Equality Bill to get people to take it seriously, I suppose. You know, I don't know if it's probably due for a review, because I'm not so sure it is, but she certainly worked really, really hard, and she is so right with regards to Elearn Vannin. Training is not going to fix culture. Training is supposed to give people a tool that they can utilise in the workplace. But the only way that tool can be used is if you have the understanding of the impacts of the policy that you're employed as a manager to implement. I have real hope with our new Director of People, I think is the title. I have taken the opportunity to meet, to explain what my concerns and what I've heard throughout this committee process. And I do have hope that the conflicts in structure are well understood and that we may see changes in the future. Without ensuring those structures are clean, clear, and the whistleblower is heard from the very first day. I'm not saying every whistleblower is right, but what they think they are doing is protecting the people of our island. They come forward, Mr. President, with a serious issue. It could be fraud, it could be child-related. But it's our services they are reporting. And if we in here don't want to support independent scrutiny of what a whistleblower says, I think we're all failing the public, because a whistleblower raises concerns for the very public that we're in here to represent. Mr. President, my final remarks go to thank those committee members that could see through what we were dealing with. I'd like to thank the Lord Bishop for the small contribution that she gave. I think her presence on the committee was very, very severely missed, because there would have been a balance brought to the committee for people. I felt at times I was the only one fighting for people. And I do think that that was a gap that we missed during our process. I too want to thank the officers involved and rushing to try and meet the deadline of May. We missed that deadline, but we certainly need to make sure that we need to make sure that they have thanks for producing the report in a short space of time, gathering all the information. Not everything has been produced in Hansard. However, there's a good record there for how people are genuinely feeling with the whistleblower. So, honourable members, in September we are all going to the public. If you want the public to know that you are a voice for them, you should support a whistleblowing regime and preferably an independent framework that protects them, because there's elements at the present time that whistleblowers are feeling. They raise a concern to protect the public and they're not heard. They're hounded out of the organisation because the problem they've raised, people don't want to hear. And the more we do that, the more discredit comes on our government and its governance. Sort the structure out, sort the governance out. Let's make sure that this is a straightforward, easy process and not used to weaponise a person that brings something forward, because that's currently how many feel. And I also feel that the only way, Mr. President, and you know, having sat through Westminster in three amazing sessions with individuals, politicians that were whistleblowers, because they felt that the institution was coming down on top of them. We've got to stop this. We've got to stop it for the people of the Isle of Man. It's about bringing a concern for the public to the attention of the right person. I think there lies the problem. The right person doesn't know what to do with it, so they all clamber and try and make it something else. Listen to the whistleblower. They might not be right, but listen to what they're saying and act in the appropriate manner. Protect those people that speak up on behalf of the public of the Isle of Man is my message to everybody in here today, because currently they're not feeling protected. They're losing jobs, they're losing their livelihoods. Some have even gone as far as thinking, I might as well give up because I can't fight this anymore. We've got to stop that culture, Mr. President, and the only way is to make sure that the policy is right. It doesn't restrict individuals in the way it is, because so many won't report it because they know they're going to an internalised system where they all gang up and they close in on the whistleblower. So let's think about that carefully. Let's not be afraid to do more things independently. I'm not saying arm's length or anything. I'm saying independent process is key when it's such a significant issue that touches across every area of government. And we had whistleblowers from every area of government, so it's not working well. And we need to fix it, Mr. President. And my hope one day is that the government of the day will see the importance of independence. Doesn't mean it's letting the government down. It means it's supporting the government in ensuring things are being done right, the policies, the legislation that's been implemented by this government, or the government of the day. That's what it's there for. It's to protect them. The government of the day is not there to protect the officers that are not acting appropriately or following the policy. With that, Mr. President, I beg to move the motion standing as chair of the committee.
1: now in a moment as we come to voting on this item. Item 12, Mr. Glover suggested that we take each recommendation separately. Is that agreed, Honourable Members?
2: Agreed.
1: Okay, in which case we will start with recommendation one. To that, there is an amendment marked A in the name of Mr. Cannon. Putting to you first the amendment in the name of Mr. Cannon. Those in favour, please say aye.
3: Aye.
1: Against, no. The ayes have it. The ayes have it. Putting to you then recommendation one as amended. Those in favour, please say aye.
3: Aye.
1: Against, no. The ayes have it. The ayes have it. Putting to you recommendation two as printed. Those in favour, please say aye.
3: Aye.
1: Against, no. The ayes have it. The ayes have it. Putting to you recommendation three as printed. Those in favour, please say aye.
3: Aye.
1: Against, no. The ayes have it. The ayes have it. Turning to recommendation four as printed. Those in favour, please say aye.
3: Aye.
1: Against, no. The ayes have it. The ayes have it. Putting to you recommendation five as printed. Those in favour, please say aye.
3: Aye.
1: Against, no. The ayes have it. The ayes have it. Now, recommendation six, there is an amendment B in the name of the Chief Minister. Those in favour of the amendment, please say aye.
3: Aye.
1: Against, no. The ayes have it. The ayes have it. Putting to you recommendation six as amended. Those in favour, please say aye.
3: Aye.
1: Against, no. The ayes have it. The ayes have it. Turning to recommendation seven, that is amendment C in the name of the Chief Minister. Putting to the amendment, those in favour, please say aye.
3: Aye.
1: Against, no. The ayes have it. The ayes have it. Putting to you recommendation seven as amended. Those in favour, please say aye.
3: Aye.
1: Against, no. The ayes have it. The ayes have it. Recommendation eight has an amendment D in the name of the Chief Minister. Putting to you first recommendation, so amendment D. Those in favour, please say aye.
3: Aye.
1: Against, no. The ayes have it. The ayes have it. Putting to you recommendation eight as amended. Those in favour, please say aye.
3: Aye.
1: Against, no. The ayes have it. The ayes have it. Recommendation nine is subject to amendment E in the name of Chief Minister. So putting to you amendment E first. Those in favour, please say aye.
3: Aye.
1: Against, no. The ayes have it. The ayes have it. Putting to you recommendation nine as amended. Those in favour, please say aye.
3: Aye.
1: Against, no. The ayes have it. The ayes have it. Amendment F relates to recommendation 10, and that's in the name of the Chief Minister. So putting to you amendment F. Those in favour, please say aye.
3: Aye.
1: Against, no. The ayes have it. The ayes have it. Putting to you recommendation 10 as amended. Those in favour, please say aye.
3: Aye.
1: Against, no. The ayes have it. The ayes have it. Putting to you recommendation 11 as printed. Those in favour, please say aye.
3: Aye.
1: Against, no. The ayes have it. The ayes have it. Recommendation 12 has amendment G in the name of the Chief Minister. Putting to you the amendment. Those in favour, please say aye.
3: Aye.
1: Against, no. The ayes have it. The ayes have it. Putting to you recommendation 12 as amended. Those in favour, please say aye.
3: Aye.
1: Against, no. The ayes have it. The ayes have it. Recommendation 13 has an amendment in the name of Mr. Hooper. Those in favour of Mr. Hooper's amendment, please say aye.
3: Aye.
1: Against, no. The ayes have it. The ayes have it. Putting to you recommendation 13 as amended. Those in favour, please say aye.
3: Aye.
1: Against, no. The ayes have it. The ayes have it. Recommendation 14 has amendment H in the name of the Chief Minister. I put to you the amendment. Those in favour of the amendment, please say aye.
3: Aye.
1: Against, no. The ayes have it. The ayes have it. Putting to you recommendation 14 as amended. Those in favour, please say aye.
3: Aye.
1: Against, no. The ayes have it. The ayes have it. Putting to you recommendation 15 as printed. Those in favour, please say aye.
3: Aye.
1: Against, no. The ayes have it. The ayes have it. Putting to you recommendation 16 as printed. Those in favour, please say aye.
3: Aye. Aye.
1: Against no?
2: No.
1: Aye. No. Division called. Voting then on recommendation 16.

0: Mr. President, in the Keys, 8-4, 12 against.
1: In the Council, 2-4, 7 against. Recommendation 16, therefore, fails to carry. Turn to Recommendation 17 as printed. Those in favour, please say aye.
2: Aye. Aye.
1: Against, no. The ayes have it. The ayes have it. Then, putting to the honourable members the motion as a whole. Those in favour, please say aye.
2: Aye. Aye.
1: Against, no. The ayes have it. The ayes have it. Now, honourable members, I can announce that royal assent has today been given to the Extradition Act 2026 and the Income Tax Act 2026. And furthermore, honourable members, I can advise that the 10 remaining acts listed on the order paper and the Nicotine Products Act 2026 have all been signed by a quorum of each branch. And if royal assent is given to any of them, they will be announced at a future sitting of the court. Thank you. Now, honourable members, I have been given written notice by Mr. Thomas of a motion for the immediate discussion of a definite matter of urgent public importance. The motion reads that Tynwald requires the Standards Committee to bring forward, as intended, its motion and report to censure Kate Lord Brennan MHK before the July 2026 sitting completes its business. I must now follow the procedure set out at Standing Order 2.8. And first, I need to know if Mr. Thomas has the support of four other members rising in their places. So if you wish to support Mr. Thomas's motion that it be debated, please stand. One, two, three, four, five. Thank you, honourable members. I can see that Mr. Thomas has the support of at least four other members of the court. The next stage is to find out if the court gives leave for this matter to be discussed immediately. Just to say that leave of the court requires a simple majority of the members of each branch present and voting. If you give leave, then we will proceed immediately to debate Mr. Thomas's motion. So I put the question that leave be given for Mr. Thomas's motion to be discussed immediately. Those in favour, please say aye.
2: Aye.
1: Against, no.
2: No.
1: Division called.

0: I'll pick that one.
1: Still waiting there.
2: Mr. President, in the keys 14-4, 5 against.
1: In the council 6-4, 3 against. The procedural motion therefore carries, and I call on Mr. Thomas to move his motion.
3: Thank you very much, Mr. President, and to the court in both branches for your support. The Standing Order 2.8 talks about other things in footnotes, which is that I have to do the courtesy of providing the President with a notice in advance, which I did, and I hope that sets the tone for what we're going to talk about now, because let's all be courteous to each other. I also was asked and courteously responded whether, in the positive, whether the this motion could be notified to the committee yesterday, and it was, because we need this debate. So the committee saw it yesterday, the President saw it first and asked courteously, with my courteous response, that the committee could see it. So now let's consider very briefly what it is we're trying to do here today. And I was actually listening in this morning, and Mr. President said something which is very pertinent. He said that perception is what politics is all about. And that's the situation we're in. It's how we're perceived. We're considering standards, we're considering behaviours, we're considering standing orders. And it's not what we think about ourselves, it's what other people think about us. It's perception is what politics is all about. And you know, even in just that brief period when I was listening to Tim Wood again this morning, not live, but I played a few of the questions to see what I was coming back to. And I even yesterday, I got accused potentially misleading Tim Wood through another member.
0: You weren't here.
3: And I wasn't even here. And that's something that I wanted to put onto the table to start this debate, because we've got to all reflect on how such things are going to be perceived when we present. Because, you know, ultimately, over the course of the last 6 months, outside Tim Wood and inside Tim Wood, I've been accused of some pretty horrible things. On X, I've been accused of being cover-up Chris, with no specific case. It's just the idea that I'm the cover-up Chris man. And back in the budget debate, when I was, you know, working at high speed, as we all were, to fundamentally change the debate, it was argued that I was probably the first. In other words, there were other Treasury ministers perhaps before me who could equally be accused of this thing. Probably the first person who could confidently assert that he has screwed thousands of women across the island. I didn't make the point at the time, somebody else did from my side, but it just seems to me that, you know, it's regrettable. I find it regrettable that that's the sort of language I've put up with. So we're talking here about the very important values of this court. We all want to make sure that we don't in any way contribute to damaging the reputation and integrity of Tim Wood. But the code number 44 is that we need to be open and honest about how we're feeling about and what we're saying, because free speech and the ability of representatives to represent their constituents and to actually make the arguments passionately is most important. And just compare what I've just mentioned now to words like malevolent by action, wicked, deviant decisions. I mean, surely the accusations against me of covering up were much worse than those decisions. And here we are having a long process that's not even going to conclude unless this resolution is passed today about what's become a political gamesmanship, if not tactics, if not abuse of the system that we've put in place. I've been working with Mr. President on this for a long, long time. I have a confession now. I often have to make these confessions, but it was me in June 2016, who actually got this code of conduct put into place. It was me who took the motion to Tim Wood, because of all the badness and the bad feelings before the election back in 2016 about staff being bullied by members. And I actually called for the code of conduct to be put in place. I always had a difference with Mr. President, who did actually second me, who did second me later on in the process, or in one sense, because Mr. President has always been much more willing to look for sanctions than I've been in this process. And that's why I was quite uncomfortable during the course of 2025, when we spent nearly a whole year amending the June 2017 code with the 9th of December 2025 code, which is fundamentally different and is fundamentally problematic, and which is why so many of us in this place voted against it along the way. So in essence, mine is a very, very simple motion today. We honourable members will be aware that Mrs. Lord Brennan has been subject to a standards investigation, and that Mrs. Lord Brennan has, in a draft report that is now public, been recommended for censure. The background to that censure being words used by Mrs. Lord Brennan in a Facebook post, and that's now become a matter of significant public interest with significant public commentary around it, given it pertains to matters of freedom of speech. The Timwald oversight of social media, which I've always voted against. We are standing, our standing orders are primarily for what happens inside this place. And these matters in this debate cannot be left unchallenged and undebated over the summer recess and over the general election any more than they could in 2016. So I represent and I present to you today that these arguments, this committee report is now presented to this court as originally intended, so that Timwald can address these fundamentally important issues before the recess. I beg to move that Timwald require the Standards Committee to bring forward as intended its motion and report to censure Kate Lord Brennan MHK before July 2026 sitting completes its business.
1: Mr. Collister.
4: Thank you, Mr. President. I'm more than happy to second this motion. And again, I'm going to take out the personalities of this if I can and just focus on the policy and the procedures, the timing. Everybody knows in this court that I've been fighting since 2023 to make sure the policy and procedures when dealing with members is better, and there is a mechanism around the timing and how this is dealt with. I first want to acknowledge that the Timwald Members and Standards Interest Committee, as I've always done and throughout this Parliament, that they have an impossible job to do. Absolutely, and I respect every single person on that committee for having to listen time and time again when relationships break down with honourable members in this court, and I absolutely understand that, and I have nothing but my utmost respect for everybody on that committee. But I have questions ever since I've seen this report, the timing of this report, the nature of what is the recommendation for this court. And it makes no difference to me who the member is. If it would be Mr. Hooper, you know, my colleague from Russia, Michelle Hayward, if it's Joni Farragut, if it's the Chief Minister, it doesn't matter who the individual is for me. It is the process and the policy that's wrong here. And again, I'm not criticising the committee. The committee's done its job that it was asked to do. It came up with the recommendation. But at least what happened to me back in 22 and 23, I've had time to recover, I've had time to rebuild. And and I know from my own personal experience, I want to thank my colleague from Peel and Glenn Weber for reaching out to me on Friday, because if anybody in this court understands how these things affect somebody personally, it's me. It really does. And I'm so grateful she reached out to me, and I was able just to hold her hand over the weekend to try and guide her and help her. And I do thank the Timwald clerk as well for taking my emails as I tried to find a solution for them. And for me, as you say, it's all about the policy. This censure, as you say, I have no problem this being debated today. I have no problem this censure being debated. But to me, this hangs over the individual now going into a general election. And then, to add salt into the wound, there is now a potential of a contempt of court as well, a contemption sort of clause being added, which may be investigated at a future parliament. Now, if I was in my shoes of my colleague from Peel and Glenn Weber, I would feel incredibly angry. And I don't think I could stand for election in September with this hanging over me, with the potential of walking back into this court I'm back into the House of Keys in September, knowing that the first thing I'm going to face is a potential another investigation. And this is from somebody who went through three investigations. Now, some members, I'm not going to put on handsword exactly what happened to me in 23, but I genuinely feel this court needs to deal with this today, to give the honourable member breathing space to deal with the election. If she chooses to stand, and if she doesn't choose to stand, then she walks off into the future with our heartfelt thanks. I really ask members here to seriously consider how I felt standing in this chamber in 23, how I was have to apologise, which is fine. The court decided that. That's absolutely fine. But I had time to recover. But to actually censure somebody and then to say there may be a further investigation down the line, that's totally unacceptable. And I have urged the committee to seriously look at this. I would have preferred, you know, if this would just been a letter of warning to sort of say, and we will embrace and improve the actual training that honourable members receive in September when new members come in, to say that we will have fights. We will, as we've just had now with my colleague from Onkin, we've just had a hell of a fight over the whistleblowing policy. We both disagree of what should be done. As you may say, it's a debate, but it was a good old tussle in a fight. But at the end of the day, we can disagree, and we'll go to our room and we'll be fine. But what I'm asking this court to do is to resolve this issue today and before this parliament resolves. Because if not, that to me is totally unfair to the process. And I would ask, when the new House comes and the new Tim Wild Standards and Members Interest Committee sets up in October, that the committee genuinely looks at that process. And as I've said, anyone reads my speeches back in 23, you do not need legal advice at the beginning of an investigation. What you need is the legal advice and time at the end of it. And I've said all the way along, there should be some form of an appeal. Now, in my eyes, when I was thinking about this just the other night, I think in the future the committee should produce a report with its overview of what has been submitted, what's been countered said, and come up with some sort of overview, but not to make recommendations. Go back to the party and say, these are our conclusions. And before we make recommendations, we're asking for a final input. At that stage, you can identify where there's been mistakes. You can identify where something's not right. And from that, you give parties a chance to take some advice and then to come back before the committee publishes recommendations. Again, I'm not criticising the committee. They had a hell of a job to do. But I am criticising the timing and the conclusion so close to the end of this parliament. I think it's totally unacceptable to have a member of this court finding themselves in that position. But I also, I'm just going to end, Mr. President, I think some people in here, if they're going to throw rocks at greenhouses, then they shouldn't live in one themselves. And that we've got to be able to have a robust discussion, and we should be able to challenge each other, and we should have thicker political skins in here without suddenly criticising everybody and then suddenly crying wolf when somebody stands up to us or somebody criticises us. Let's be better than that, because this administration's been dogged by personality and clashes over something which is quite small at times. But the consequences at the end of this is significant, as I know for myself. Having just happened to do an interview with Max Radio, I have to spend 6 minutes defending why I'm dishonest. And that couldn't be further from the truth, Mr. President. I'm not dishonest as a politician. I'm open, I'm transparent and accountable. But I'm labelled as being dishonest. And I certainly don't want my colleague to be censured today. I really don't think that's the right course of punishment. I really genuinely don't. I ask this court to seriously consider this, deal with it, come to a conclusion, finish it before the end of this parliament. Thank you.
1: Mr. Clewitt.
5: Goromai Ekteren. Simply, I just request, is it possible we could have an adjournment of this until after lunch? I believe the committee was planning on meeting at lunchtime. This is unprecedented, I think, for all of us. The timing is agreed, is horrible. But, as I said, we're uncharted waters, and I think the committee needs some time to determine how it's going to react or what it's going to do with the assistance of the clerk, if that's possible. Alternatively, if that's unacceptable to the court, Could any members of the committee who wish to speak be put on after lunch so that the committee does have the opportunity to...
6: The debate we're having now is about whether we're going to ask the committee to bring the report forward, not how the committee's going to react.
1: Okay. Right. So, Mr. Clerk, please continue your contribution. But the moment it looks like the question I'm putting to the court is that this matter be adjourned until after lunch. Is the procedural motion that you're moving?
5: Correct. From because I'm essentially we're dealing with a paper that has not yet been published officially.
1: Okay. In which case, we're into an adjournment debate. Just have a seconder to the adjournment. Dr. Hayward.
2: Thank you, Mr. Speaker. Mr. President. I kind of support the principle behind the motion. Although I'm a member of the committee, I've recused myself from all of this matter because the original post in question named me. But I think that at the moment there's a draft report that was sent round without appendices. And so actually this court hasn't had time to see that report. Indeed, the committee haven't actually finalised their report because it was a report that's still in draft, although I accept there's considerable public interest over this, and I don't think it's healthy for this matter to simply remain unresolved throughout a summer recess and an election campaign.
1: Sorry.
2: So I think...
1: Are you seconding the adjournment?
2: I'm happy to second the adjournment, but I think the adjournment maybe needs to run until tomorrow, because not only does the committee need to finish and say that that is their final report, but actually honourable members need time to consider that, because I'm really concerned about fairness and due process here. We shouldn't be asked to reach a view on a standards matter of this nature without having proper opportunity to read the report and the appendices. And to understand, therefore, the committee's reasoning and to consider any response from the member concerned. I think we owe that both to the committee and to Ms. Lord Brennan. So I support hearing the matter, but I would really strongly support adjourning it to give members time to understand the matter fully.
1: Chief Minister.
7: Thank you, and thank honourable members for their contribution so far. But I'm slightly confused. Whilst I respect there might be some good intention in Mr. Clewitt's proposal, it doesn't really take us any further forward. I think Mr. Thomas has brought forward a motion to this court that the committee get on and prepare their report and present it as intended. Waiting for further 24 hours is almost doesn't really make any sense. And I'm not quite sure what the committee are trying to do to achieve over a lunch break. I think the question before us that's been put before us is whether we should deal with this issue. I think we've heard that we should deal with this issue. I'm not quite sure what the pontification over the lunch hour is actually going to achieve. It's fairly straightforward request that we get on. I think we've just heard from Dr. Hayward that it's right that people get time to try and digest this. I think it would seem from what Mr. Thomas has proposed to us today is we get that time by asking for this report to be presented as it would have seemed was originally the case, and I leave it to of course the committee's judgment how quickly they should produce that, but it would seem that if this is supported that they get on and produce it so that we can read it and digest it. I accept, but there's very little time, but it would seem under the original intent there was no timescales applied to this, and clearly that's obviously resulted in Mr. Brennan's actions. And therefore, it's quite a confusing adjournment motion because it doesn't really appear to solve any problems. And I think either we need to accept that we have to, as members of Tim Ward, face up to what has happened, whether right or wrong, and deal with the issue and debate this report, because it would seem to me from what has been said so far, and I'm trying just to deal with the adjournment, but what has been said so far, there are important issues at stake. It appears there are a number of members who accept that. It appears actually from his good remarks, or his well-intentioned remarks, that is actually what the committee want to try and achieve. But nevertheless, I don't understand how adjourning it at this point actually solves anything. We either want to get this done or we don't.
1: Mr. Glover.
6: Gurumaya Dektaren, I can't support the adjournment. I think we need to get on with this. The committee were going to buy a supplementary order paper, we were led to believe, going to be producing this at some stage during this July sitting originally. So I think the optics of this playing out to the public are damaging to every single one of us in here. So I think we need to lance that boil, deal with this now, and move forward for the good of everyone in here and for the public.
1: Ms. Lopez.
2: Thank you, Mr. President. This adjournment doesn't achieve anything. The motion that is being proposed right now is whether the committee should bring its report to this sitting. And honourable members, you know, if the committee had the conviction to decide, plan and prepare to bring this as a last minute supplementary order paper, they should surely be at ease with just deciding at this stage that, you know, actually it should come you know, at this sitting. So I don't really think an adjournment is necessary. It's clearly already been thought through. Let's have the initial debate, and then, you know, I will speak again in the main debate about whether this should be brought forward, because this is a procedural motion. But, you know, the adjournments should not be supported.
1: Ms. Christian.
8: Thank you. I think the honourable member, Mr. Clewitt, may have misunderstood. I think he might want to withdraw his adjournment, because I think it's very clear that Tim will require the standing committee to bring forward, as intended, its motion and report to the censure of Kate Lebrennan, MHK, before the July 2020 sitting completes its business. It's a simple question. It's not about that debate. Right now, we're just asking for that, for the committee to bring forward. So I think he may have misunderstood that. We've obviously got a presentation during lunchtime. I don't think I need to at that time to make that decision. I'm fully supportive of this, so I'm happy to take this now and not adjourn if he wishes to continue adjourning his for that reason. I don't know why he is, but
1: Ms. Edge.
9: Thank you, Mr. President. Mr. President, it's a simple motion. Tim Wood requires the Standards Committee to bring forward, as intended, its motion, report to censure, Kate Lebrennan, MHK, before the July sitting. There's nothing to adjourn. It's there. Why would the committee need time? Surely they were aware of what they were going to do in the first place, so I'm totally against adjourning.
1: Mrs. August Phillips.
10: Regardless of all of the stuff that's going on here, personalities, etc., actually, the committee approach so far, I mean, what I've heard is very similar to what Mr. Glover has just said. I don't think that there's one of us that hasn't heard that. And it feels like totally the wrong approach from the start. The fact that this hasn't yet been published and where we're having this conversation is as a result of the approach and what the Honourable Member of House, Ms. Lord Brennan, has been told, which she then responded and reacted to. I think the approach has not been good. I don't know what we'd hope to gain by adjourning in order for the committee to take a view when it's already given a view. We're all aware of that view, it's just that we don't have a report to read yet.
1: I call Mr. Clerk to reply to the adjournment debate.
5: Gurmai Turan, I will withdraw the motion.
1: Which you can do with the leave of the court, but it might be easier to vote on it.
5: In that case, let's vote on it.
1: Okay. In which case, the motion is that this matter be adjourned until after lunch. Those in favour, please say aye. Against, no.
11: No.
1: The noes have it. Mr. Clerk, you still have the floor if you wish to continue your contribution to the main debate, in which case then we move to the next on my list. Ms. Lord Burnham.
2: Thank you, Mr. President. I do want to frame this in terms of timing, which has obviously just been raised just now. The intention of the committee and their decision had been to publish its report before the end of this sitting and seek suspension of standing orders to debate it at this sitting, and it would be placed on a supplementary order paper. So all that's happened, in fact, is that there has been fuller advance notice and information that has necessarily been drawn out ahead of that. I think that the committee should, if it is following its actual belief and conviction in what they have decided. And, you know, I appreciate it is a tricky situation. The chair of the committee, as was, is the presiding officer. As it stands, I imagine the report would fall to be moved by Anne Corlett, MHK, who is the vice chair of the committee, and other members on that committee are Daphne Kane, Gary Cluett, Michelle Haywood, who has stated that she has, and I've been advised that she had recused herself from the investigation at least, and Mr. Rob Mercer, and you know, I've also been advised that Mr. Tim Crookall had decided to sign a dissent from the report. This is what I've been advised, but otherwise the decisions made by the committee were unanimous. So I really think that if the committee had gone so far in this matter and they were prepared to handle it in a way which is just extraordinary. I mean, honourable members, we heard ministers and, you know, yesterday and in previous times apologise to this court for a late notice of even making a statement.
8: Yes.
2: You know, sort of, there has been greater attachment around the timing of parliamentary business for public awareness, for the members and, you know, for the help of members. You know, frequently, you know, so much over the past 2 years that to sort of land something by surprise, which was the plan, you know, was something that the committee had settled. So my view is that given the situation and given the latest position of escalation, the committee should move the report this sitting. Members should want to hear it, should want to close the issue, and I think the committee should explain their approach, because there's been less significant issues dealt with a much greater notice

0: this the bringing of this report now, I think it will only add more confusion. This matter needs to be settled, and I would like to have my say and be able to respond to things. And if the committee is so set on what they've said so far, which is a motion of censure and approaching it as they have done, then they should have the courage of their convictions, Mr. President, Mrs. Corlett, Daphne Kane, Gary Clewitt, and Rob Mercer, to bring that, and let's have that discussion, because there are much wider issues at play. I'm not framing this in terms of an election, but you know what? There are big issues here at play around what somebody can and can't say amongst rules that have relatively recently been brought into this court over the past year, really since December. And honourable members, believe me, I'm just the first person, right? I'm the test case. I'm the first person. In future, this can happen, and we need to have this out now. I shouldn't have to have this hanging over me in a stealth move mid-sitting. Let's have this debate before the end of this sitting, and let's air these issues and allow them to be argued, and the members can simply, they can make up their minds then. Thank you.
1: Mr. President, can I ask a procedural question, if possible?
2: You can.
1: Can I just ask if you are still the chair of the Timewell Stands and Members' Interest Committee, or have you now removed yourself, now you've been elevated to such a...
2: I'm no longer the chair of the Timewell Standards and Privileges Committee. There is no chair, there is a vice chair to that committee, but there is no chair in situation at the moment.
1: Thank you for clarifying that.
2: Next on my list, Mr. Mercer.
3: Thank you, my veteran. I would like to thank the Honourable Member for Douglas Central, Mr. Thomas, for bringing this for debate. Others have mentioned so far that the timing of this has been unfortunate. The timing of this is not within the committee's gift. The committee has not yet published its report. It is a draft. The only reason it's in the public domain is that it has been put there by persons other than the committee.
0: Excuse me, would the Honourable Member give way on point of order just to clarify exactly what I have been told by the committee, which has led to all of this? Would he do that?
3: It's not in the public domain.
0: Will he give way so that I can read out to this court what I have been told about the decisions made? I'll read it out again, and the committee...
3: I won't give way, no. I've got a very short contribution to make. There'll be plenty of time later, I'm sure. Rules only function when members accept their legitimacy. That legitimacy must be continually earned through fair and consistent applications of said rules. And those rules can, of course, be changed by the agreement of Timwald. The committee has, to my satisfaction, followed the rules as they currently exist.
0: Bring it in, then.
3: I'm not sure that there's been sufficient time for people to really understand the matter or to come to a considered view. We're going to ask members to read and debate a draft report that they have not yet seen. However, the motion asks us to publish, and if that's Timwald's wish, I would support that.
2: Now, does anyone else? Mr. Canham.
4: Mr. President, I mean, we need absolute clarity, and I'll ask the Vice Chair to clarify. Was Ms. Lord Brennan told that the committee were bringing this report forward through a supplementary order paper?
5: Yeah.
4: Because I just don't understand the argument that's just been presented.
2: Order while the Chief, to follow up Mr. Thomas's earlier remarks, we need decorum in this debate. It is, of course, intensely sensitive, so heckling from the sidelines is not helpful. Chief Minister, you have the floor.
4: Thank you, Mr. President. And I will try, of course, maintain the sense, and I think that is needed, a sense of absolute perspective. But it appears and it seems that Timwald was about to be presented on a supplementary order paper, a motion for censure. That is, it would appear, what has happened, and clearly actions have happened as a result. Now, I don't want to prejudge what this motion is asking for, which is the opportunity for Timwald to actually now look at the report that the Standards Committee were proposing, and for the Standards Committee to get on and do as they said that they would, and actually produce that report so that we can make judgments. One of the heavy responsibilities that lies on us all as honourable members is the fact that we do have to police, if that is the right word, what happens in here. And

0: as it currently stands, we do have to stand in judgment. And that is a very heavy responsibility. And I indeed have seen over my tenure as Chief Minister some of the effects that these investigations can have on honourable members. We have a responsibility, of course we do, to ensure that Tim Ward is conducted and parliamentary debate is conducted in as good a spirit as possible, if that is indeed the right word. But as we all know, politics is a tough business, unfortunately, at times, and occasionally there are substantial disagreements and things happen. And if those things happen in here, traditionally it's been left to the Speaker and the President to sort out, and indeed then moved to standards committees as appropriate. It's highly unusual, of course, for us to start moving outside of this honourable chamber. In fact, absolutely, as Ms. LeBrun says, it would seem an absolute test case in that respect. But whatever the rights or wrongs at the moment, the fact is there are now matters in the public domain that are of very serious, that are very serious in nature, which impinge on free speech. They impinge on relative abilities to criticise and to take issue with decisions, and I think they do have broader implications, you know, for what is about to happen over the next 6 to 8 weeks. And of course, the fact that there will be many members in here who will go and contest their positions with others who wish to oppose perhaps their performance or wish to offer alternatives, and then doubtless at some point there will may well be exchanges of temperament and note. It is entirely feasible, of course, that if currently things stand, one a newly elected MHK could walk in here and be subject immediately to a complaint. It is technically possible. We have complaints from outside of the from a fellow contestant at the at the hustings, and I think we do need to be clear about parameters, and we do need to be clear about what is actually happening, because you know we have a responsibility, and that responsibility extends, and that heavy responsibility extends to ourselves and also extends to the public. The fact is, there are now significant issues in the public domain, and they are very important issues. The motion before us is that we get on now and face up with honesty to a situation in front of us, and both from a political perspective, from a perspective of tackling the issues, and from a proper perspective, from a humanity perspective, a debt, I think, that we all have to ensure that whilst we police ourselves, we also look after ourselves properly, that this issue should now be heard as it was intended, so that we can tackle the various issues that are at stake and have been raised by honourable members.
1: Ms. Edge.
2: Thank you, Mr. President. The responsibility laid on every single one of us when we had the debate on the actual changes to standing orders. Honourable members have missed it. There was only a few that voted against. I think there was only four of us in here that had read what was in front of us and made sure that we voted in the correct way. But what really concerns me is that lack of scrutiny at that point. And why is a Parliament concerned with social media? It really does concern me. The committee are actually doing what is currently in standing orders. So I don't think we should be criticising the committee. They are following the procedure that's there. I think the timing is critical. And I think the effect and possible impact is critical. But a lot of members in here voted to have this in our standing orders. And that was the point, to make sure it didn't happen. It's like the motion that's on the order paper later for sub judice. That was another one that got missed at the time. So, honourable members, we're in here to scrutinise and make sure that we do, as the Chief Minister has just said, everything right for the public of the Isle of Man. Nobody's doing anything wrong here. What's wrong here is that we allowed, or majority of you did, I didn't, allowed this to go through and be in our standing orders. It was the most critical change to the way that we can represent ourselves at the time. I don't agree with silencing any member. They should be able to be free to say what they want on social media. If it hurts people and they get upset by it, they need to always remember what they do on social media also. But we definitely need to have this done, finalised, and let the public see that Tynwald can be grown up and that we can do things right and not be spitting your dummy out because you voted wrong in the first place. But I fully support this today because it is unfair to have something hanging over. And with regards to the emails that we've all received, and I don't know if all honourable members seen my response to that, the committee is in a very difficult position now. Because the email that we received talking about the email that we received that was telling us all of the things that the committee are now going to do and talked about contempt of court. Again, they've conflicted themselves. Honourable members, please see it as a pure conflict because they've already said what they're going to do. So they cannot see or be over this hearing. And they've said independent. But people are not understanding how they conflict themselves in a situation that's so serious to one of our honourable colleagues. I do wonder if it was anybody else's name that was here today, whether we'd be, you know, getting the same. However, we need to fix this for all future honourable members. What the Chief Minister said about new members coming in here, they won't pick these rules up by the first sitting. Who's going to guide them? Who's going to hold their hands? I just think the mistake was made in July 2025. It's a shame it's only come to fruition in July 2026. But we should not be silenced, and no member should be going through this prior to an election. It's distasteful. It's not what the Manx public think we're there for. And to try and bring it this way, but then to try and delay it by doing another investigation that the whole committee's conflicted itself on. I just find it incredible that we're not looking at how we structure ourselves and how we are trying to do things right for the people of the Isle of Man in here. So I fully support this coming forward today for a proper debate, and I hope that other members will, because we're in a difficult situation that the committee's conflicted itself, in my opinion.
1: Honourable members, I have two further speakers, so at that point I'll suspend the sitting for lunch. We will resume our deliberations at 2:30. Thank you, Honourable
3: Speaker.
1: Sitting suspended.
4: And with that, despite Mr. Thomas's attempt to continue the sitting, the President of Tynwald has withdrawn from the chamber and the sitting has ended. So I will return you back to what I'm guessing is going to be the news.
2: Sir, has to invoke the protections of whistleblowing to feel safe doing her job. What chance does a nurse at Nobles have, a teacher, a social worker, a junior officer with a mortgage to pay on our island, where their employer is very often the only employer in their field?
5: A fifth candidate has declared their intention to stand for Arbury, Castletown and Maloo in September's general election. Jeff Sutcliffe has a background in the farming, construction and hospitality sectors. If elected, he says his priorities will include supporting local businesses, protecting the environment, strengthening public services and ensuring government is transparent and financially responsible. Also standing in the constituency are Dewan Christian, Mark Firth, Kiri Jenkins and Abby Quirk. In Garth, an MHK has announced they're not planning to contest their seat in September's general election. Andrew Smith was first elected to the constituency in 2021. He says whilst he had every intention of standing again, some news about his health could affect what he describes as the significant dedication, commitment and loyalty needed to be an MHK. There are currently seven candidates hoping to represent Garth in the House of Keys: Anthony Allen, Sean Bostrom, Daphne Kane, Ashlyn Creer, Vicky Hewison, Peter Cameen and Martin Perkins. Meanwhile, Garth Commissioners is asking the Attorney General to reconsider advice given to the general election candidates about discussing the Moore Vannon offshore wind farm. Those standing in the House of Keys elections have been told not to talk about the proposals before it could create a conflict of interest during future decision-making processes. The commissioners believe there needs to be guardrails in place so people know how much they can say before an issue arises. Local authority chair Richard Henthorne says residents have a right to know the views of candidates ahead of polling day.
3: If I was going to put a word on it, the word I would say I'd heard most is undemocratic. People think that you cannot restrain people from talking about what they want to talk about on the doorstep. And it might not be exactly like that as the AG's advice has been given out, but that is the conclusion that people have come to.
5: Government has been contacted for comment. Sport now, and 14 competitors form the Isle of Man swimming team who are heading to the 2026 Commonwealth Games in Glasgow. They'll be competing between Friday and next Wednesday. Nine of those selected will be heading to the Games for the very first time, such as Oscar Madrill and Libby Kerfey, who say they're both looking forward to their first big international event.
6: It's really exciting to be part of like the whole team and stuff. It's quite a big event that I've never been to before, and it'll be quite a good experience as a whole.
7: I think it's a big step up from Island Games, but I don't know, it just helps me gain a bit of experience, like being part of the team and then like being able to compete at an international level in Island Games will just help.
5: Further afield, the UK Prime Minister has appeared to indicate he could review the early prisoner release scheme after family of a police officer killed in the line of duty raised concerns. Andy Burnham says the main perpetrator in the killing of PC Andrew Harper will not be subject to early release and says he wants to ensure everything's been looked at before the wider policy goes ahead. Meanwhile, police have opened a corporate manslaughter investigation into the NHS trust that treated Nottingham attacker Valdo Calacane. He's serving an indefinite hospital order for the killings of three people in 2023. And inflation in the UK has fallen to 2.6% in June. Rebounding energy prices are expected to push it back up, though, in the coming months. 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Our next is at 2 o'clock. 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
1: Manx Radio News at 2 o'clock. Fast am I, I'm Siobhan Fletcher. Onchan-based PokerStars has confirmed a number of roles within the business will be affected by its ongoing transformation program, though a statement from the company hasn't indicated the scale of any job losses. A PokerStars spokesperson told Manx Radio that whilst the company has sought to minimise the impact on colleagues, including through opportunities for redeployment, the proposals will unfortunately result in a number of roles being affected. Simon Richardson reports.
2: The company says it's communicating with those impacted as part of the process and will provide them with the support they need throughout. Organisational changes at the company include integrating its online poker offering with Flutter's leading brands. The PokerStars spokesperson says the move reflects a broader shift to a more locally focused operating model as the business responds to an increasingly complex regulatory and competitive landscape across many of the markets in which it operates.
1: Tim Wald has heard more details about proposals for changes to bus facilities in Douglas. The Department of Infrastructure plans to install facilities on Victoria Street and at the Bottleneck car park. The planned Lord Street development includes a new bus terminal, but Minister Tim Cruckle said the government cannot rely on waiting for that work to be completed.
3: It is not clear when construction will begin, let alone finish, and there is an expectation that completion will still take several years. The department cannot rely on that development alone to address the current need for improved passenger facilities and must therefore plan responsibly for the interim period.
1: Government still can't provide a time frame for fixing the tiles in the NSC swimming pool. Education, Sport and Culture Minister Daphne Kane was quizzed on the issue again in Tynwald yesterday. The damaged tiles, which were first identified in November 2023, have led to two lanes of the main competition pool at the facility being closed. A candidate for Glenfarne and Peel has announced they're no longer going to stand for election in September. Andrew Harris has withdrawn for personal family commitments. Currently, Katrina Baptist, Colleen Dale-Beaton, Trevor Cowan, James Hampton and Alex Perriam are standing in the constituency. The general election is taking place on Thursday, the 24th of September. Further afield, the UK Prime Minister says he'll review the government policy allowing prisoners to be released early. Andy Burnham insists the main perpetrator in the killing of PC Andrew Harper won't be let out ahead of time after concerns three men could be eligible. The ex-CEO of Southern Water faces a charge of conspiracy to defraud alongside three other former employees. Matthew Wright and his co-defendants are accused of manipulating test results to avoid facing penalties. And a new photo of Prince George has been released for his 13th birthday. He'll join Eton College in September, following in his father's footsteps. Manx Radio News at 3 minutes past two. Our next is at 3 o'clock. In the meantime, stay up to date by following Manx Radio on social media or going to manxradio.com.

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0: Well, I think it's time for us to join the spirits in an ethereal world, which is, of course, Tynwald. The members are reassembling after their dinner time break. And I'd like to say that what item we've reached on the order paper, but we're not even on the order paper now. An urgent motion was passed, put forward by Chris Thomas in relation to the Kate Lord Brennan censure discussion, which may or may not end up getting to the floor of Tynwald in this sitting. As things stand, Chris Thomas is his motion requires the committee that's investigated the Member Standards Committee that has investigated the alleged misuse of words by Kate Lord Brennan. Chris Thomas asks that that committee presents their report for debate before the end of this July sitting. So it's possible that Chris Thomas's motion will succeed, in which case the Standards and Members Interest Committee will have to report back. But it's equally possible that won't happen, that the members will decide against, in which case the committee's report could be withdrawn, it could be put to a sitting at some future point, maybe in October. Who knows what would happen. Interesting. And then, if we get past the urgent motion, we might go straight into the next motion, which the urgent motion calls for, which would be the censure of Kate Lord Brennan. Chris Thomas isn't necessarily saying he's agreeing with the censure. He's just asking that the matter is debated. So that might come next, or we might get on to our island plan final programme report from Ramsay MHK Laurie Hooper. He is looking to receive that report, and I guess looking to pick holes in it. Who knows? Maybe Laurie Hooper has decided that he thinks it's a wonderful report and just feels it's inappropriate not to have the benefit of having it debated so that members can say what a brilliant job the government has done over the last 5 years. That's possible. It's possible. It's implausible, but possible. Anyway, we are ready, I think, for the arrival of the Speaker of the House of Keys, who's arrived by a different door than the one I think they were expecting her to. Any second now, the procession of the Speaker will enter the Keys, and then the Legislative Council will come in. And again, excellent bit of Manx there by the Tynwald officer. Heralding the arrival of the Speaker of, or the Deputy Speaker of the House of Keys.
1: Pass to my honourable members. Please be seated.
0: And with that, the members of the Legislative Council process in. And of course, item 14, if they get to it today, will be a debate on whether presiding officers should sit for more than two terms or not, and whether indeed the presiding officer of Tynwald, the President, could also be the President, as the Speaker of the House of Keys. But we'll see.
2: That's my
0: alternate
2: honourable.
3: That's my
2: alternate. And be seated. Now we continue our consideration of the urgent motion, and next on my list to speak is Madam Deputy Speaker.
1: Thank you, Mr. President. Mr. President, the committee has not had a chance to discuss Mr. Thomas's urgent motion, but speaking for myself, I actually welcome Mr. Thomas's motion because it takes a very difficult decision out of the committee's hands. Earlier in this debate, the Chief Minister asked me to explain what has actually happened, and I'm happy to do this. Within the last couple of months, the committee has received two related complaints about Ms. Lord Brennan's conduct. which we decided to investigate. Last Wednesday, 15th of July, we reached the point where we decided to make a report to Tynwald. That was a decision of the committee, but it was not a final decision. It was not the final outcome of the investigation. Paragraph 60 of the Code of Conduct requires us to give the respondent another opportunity to respond at this stage. Paragraph 25 of our guidance explains how we do this. Now that says, if we are minded to make any adverse findings about our conduct and to recommend to Tynwald any formal sanction, we will first share our report in draft form together with the evidence on which the finding is based, and will give R a reasonable time to respond. We will not publish its report until we have taken into account any response from R. If R's response is in writing, we will append that to our report. That is the stage we reached last Wednesday. As I say again, it was not a final decision. Final decisions on these matters can only be made by Tynwald Court. No, I won't give way. I want to finish. Mr. President, we gave Ms. Lord Brennan from 10 past 5 last Wednesday to 12 noon this Monday to respond. We planned to meet at 2 p.m. on Monday so that we could consider any response that she sent. Ms. Lord Brennan sent a brief initial response last Thursday and said there would be no more. Oh, there would be more. Sorry. Then on Monday, at 1 p.m., she issued a post on Facebook criticising the process and the committee. Mr. President, the code says at paragraph 53, complaints under this code which have been referred to the committee should not be referred to in public until the committee has decided on its course of action. If the committee decides to undertake or commission an investigation, no comment should be made in public until the investigation has been completed and its outcome is known. Ms. Lord Brennan says the outcome was already known when she went on Facebook to talk about it. But the outcome wasn't known. The outcome will only be known when the report is debated in this court. In any case, Mr. President, quite apart from the Code of Conduct, Ms. Lord Brennan has also leaked private committee correspondence, and this is a potential contempt of Tynwald. The Facebook post also criticises the members of the committee. This meant we suddenly found ourselves in a position of complainant ourselves. So, Mr. President, on Monday, the committee had a long discussion about what to do. We felt we were between a rock and a hard place, literally. On the one hand, we owed it to Ms. Lord Brennan and the complainants to issue our report and complete this process. On the other hand, we're now faced with a new potential breaches, which we felt needed to be looked at by someone else. In the end, Mr. President, our decision on Monday was to keep everything together and refer the whole matter to a politically impartial acting commissioner. This was obviously not going to result in an outcome this side of the general election. We told Ms. Lord Brennan and the two complainants about this, thinking at least it would take the pressure off for the purposes of this week's sitting. Then, as we know, Ms. Lord Brennan posted our correspondence on Facebook again, including our draft report. And here we are. Mr. President, I do not think we need to prolong this urgent motion debate. Let the court do what it will. If the court requires us to bring forward our motion and report before the end of this sitting, then that is what we will do. If not, the matter will be left to our successors on the other side of the general election. Either way, I hope we can get on and make a decision now. Thank you, Mr. President.
2: Call on the mover to reply, Mr. Thomas.
3: Thank you very much, Mr. President. And I think I'll be I'll be very brief. First of all, I just want to, in my own mind, to know the answer to some questions. Perhaps everybody else already knows the answers to these questions, but I'm going to ask them because there's no such thing as a stupid question, in my humble opinion. The first one is, am I right in thinking now that the members of the committee are Mr. Mercer, in this particular investigation, Mr. Mercer, Mr. Cluett, Mrs. Corlett, and Mrs. Kane, if you can get online? Effectively, because we have been told that Mr. Crookle is the dissenting, he's a member of the committee, but he's dissenting from this investigation, and we're told that the doctor has absented herself from her works, and you're obviously clearly not a member of the committee anymore, understanding orders. So that's my first question, exactly who's involved with these decisions now. And the second question I have is, it's a very helpful presentation from Mrs. Corlett, and I really thank her for it. But I've had some experience in the Office of Fair Trading, and I might remember wrongly, but my understanding is that we can't complain ourselves in the Office of Fair Trading. We have to have a complaint to us on which we do something about. That's quite an important dimension to the way that we do work, and it's something that we're thinking about changing. So I need some clarity about whether the committee itself can become a complainant about something that's happened, because that seems to be quite important in this case. You know, you have complaints to a committee, like in the same way that we have complaints about matters of consumer protection to us in the Office of Fair Trading. And so therefore that's my question, please to give way.
4: Thank you. If I can help, you know, I was advised on that latter point that it was a separate and new investigation in terms of the escalation going to an independent sort of commissioner for standards, you know, based on Monday. But if I can just bring some clarity as to what I was advised, the committee had made a decision. I was made aware of that decision. And, you know, it even says that the committee's decision in decision, it uses the word decision, the committee's decision in this matter has not been unanimous. And it also tells me that the committee intends to publish before the end of next week's sitting, which is this week, and to seek a suspension of standing orders to debate at that sitting. That suspension and the motion on the report will be placed on the supplementary order paper. That is what I was told. Honourable members, and also I did also revert to the following comments, just to clarify, I did also revert to the clerk to say that there was no point in me giving a further submission in response to the committee's report, because I'd already given my submission, it had been overall dismissed, and I'd clarified as well that I would get the chance to speak in the debate. So the last thing I said in terms of the report was that there's no point in me submitting further information for the report, because the decision and the committee had already made its mind up. And indeed, I did seek some procedural advice. So there was a decision. They had decided. I was advised of the procedure, and they had set their intent. Thank you.
3: Thank you very much, Mr. President, for that helpful intervention. And so that leads on to my third question, which is, you know, words have nuances, and different words can mean different things. But to me, I intend to lay a report. It's different. It's different from I am minded to lay a report. Minded to lay a report means you might not do it still, whereas I intend to lay a report is I will lay the report. But we're into nuances of what was actually intended from that very helpful explanation from Ms. Lord Brennan. And what I'm beginning to think as we go through this debate now, and I'm delighted that Ms. Corlett can support this motion here today, is we're in a pretty Kafkaesque situation. An unnecessarily complicated, bizarre, illogical situation that feels like a nightmarish trap. That's exactly what Kafkaesque is. Just Google it later. There's bureaucracy, there's lack of transparency. I'm beginning to feel disoriented. We must all be feeling disoriented. Some of the logic is completely circular. If you need another reference, apparently Adrian Mole wrote up about it in his diary in the Cappuccino years, when he said that one of his in-laws was obsessed with Kafkaesque situations. And, you know, that's where we are. And so now we need the debate that I've moved for today, and I do hope, honourable members, that we can all get behind supporting that motion. I beg to move.
2: Now, honourable members, You've all had the motion circulated, but it's not on the order paper, so I will just read it out as it's brief. The motion is that Tynwald requires the Standards Committee to bring forward, as it's intended, its motion and report to censure Kate Lordburn and MHK before the July 2026 sitting completes its business. Those in favour, please say aye.
5: Aye.
2: Those against, no. The ayes have it. The ayes have it. Which the motion therefore carries. And we turn to item 13 on our order paper, and I call on the Honourable Member for Ramsey, Mr. Hooper, to move.
6: Here I am, Your Excellency. Honourable Members, I've tabled this final island plan report for a debate today so that we can actually have a debate about the government's delivery and progress over the last 5 years. I'd like to start by commending the Council of Ministers for publishing this report as a summary of a self-assessment of how the administration has fared. I think that is a first for the Isle of Man. How many of us have heard from people out on the streets that this is the worst government since the last one? And how many of us have heard that we've achieved nothing and delivered nothing? The reality, I think, is quite different to that. And this is why I think this sort of report is quite important, because it helps us cut through some of that noise and to talk about the real issues. It helps us account for the last 5 years and gives a clearer picture of what has actually been achieved. I would argue, and I think the report supports this, that there has actually been quite a lot of progress in many areas over the last 5 years. There have been a few critical areas which have let this government down. And the report itself does say, while outcomes are positive overall, it is recognised that not all targets have been met and that further work will be required in specific areas. Reading the report, I can say with some confidence that that reflects my understanding of the situation. Progress in many policy areas, such as health, education, home affairs, climate and planning, even in revenue growth. All that is good news. And I'm sure ministers can expand on the key areas where they feel they've had the most impact. And I'm not going to go through everything in the report. The slight problem, though, is that when you do read through the report, rather than really acknowledge where there have been shortcomings, it feels like the report tries to spin some of those away. And this has the effect of, unfortunately, undermining a lot of the good work that the report does highlight. And I find it quite disappointing to see this. Now, potentially, the reason for this is the two key areas which have seen the least progress are very important ones: the economy and housing. And government can't be seen to have been doing a poor job on those critical areas. So instead, there feels like there's an apparent effort to try and push a very positive narrative. Let me explain what I mean by this. So, turning to the economy. Yesterday we had sort of an hour-long presentation from the Chamber of Commerce explaining in some detail that, in their view, the government has dropped the ball on growing the economy, with reduced GDP, job losses in key sectors, and real-time wage challenges being a few issues that they highlighted. Now, the government originally had a target of 1,800 more jobs by the end of the administration. Now, according to this report, they've generated either 1,205 jobs on page 29 or 2,500 jobs on page 8. I don't think either of those two figures are particularly reliable. It is surprising the government itself can't seem to agree on how many jobs it's created. But I think the 1,200 or so jobs is closer to what is reported in other sources like the Economic Dashboard. The problem, though, isn't the job creation numbers themselves. It's the underlying figure of the government's claim that there are 1,400 more people in work. Either there are more people in work than there have been jobs created, which should result in lower unemployment and fewer vacancies, which would be a really good news story, or there are far fewer new people in work compared to the jobs created, which means the jobs being created are not high-value, high-paying jobs. It will be evidence of more people having to work multiple jobs to make ends meet, and that, of course, would be bad news. The problem is the government doesn't know which of these two things it is. So the new jobs created number could either be a very good news story or bad news story. And when you do tie that to figures like the GDP figures, which show a contracting economy in real terms, has been kept aloft through a number of key sectors. When you look at the vacancies and job seekers numbers being relatively stable, the indicators are not all that positive, and the indicators do point more towards that bad news interpretation. Interestingly, I find that the government trying to always put a positive spin on everything has leaked its way into things like the GDP reports themselves. 23-24 GDP report actually says almost half of all sectors in the economy exhibit real terms growth. Very positive sounding phrase, but it actually means that more than half of sectors in the economy exhibited real terms decline. That's what I mean about trying to present everything in a positive light, even some things which are quite patently obvious to everybody. And that's the real issue that I have with the report. The government has struggled to get a grip on the economy. That's the reality. Now, of course, some of the key issues like energy costs are being driven by international events. But I think the response that we've seen has shown varying levels of success. And it is right here to acknowledge there have been some targeted initiatives like the Island Infrastructure Scheme that have had success. But those are small points of light, I think, in an otherwise slightly darkened landscape. But instead of being quite open about this, there is this attempt to present everything in this positive light. And the question that I suppose I pose to myself is how are we going to start tackling these issues if we aren't willing to confront them? Housing is the other area that I mentioned where I think there's been minimal progress. I'd go so far as to say progress on housing has been practically non-existent. The only government body that seems to have actually built any housing has been the Manx Development Corporation, which is 37 new flats. The infrastructure scheme that I've mentioned will create in the region another 185 homes. Now, they're not affordable homes necessarily, that's just homes. And those are pretty good numbers. Those two bits have done reasonably well, but that seems to be the totality. The report, though, talks about 1,500 planning approvals and 670 properties built or under construction. And again, that sounds quite good, those numbers sound pretty big, but when you look back at the wider environment, planning approvals over the last 5 years are on a downward trend. In 2021, just in that year, there were almost 500 planning approvals in 1 year. The average over the last 5 years has been 300.

0: 4 a year. That's a huge drop.
1: Has dropped.
0: So again, I'm not sure the numbers here really describe a roaring success in these areas. But again, you have to acknowledge that 670 new homes is some progress. But then you have to look at some of the other targets here. We've also had a net growth in our population of, according to this report, 906 people. I can hear Mr. Crane gearing up already, so I won't touch on that. Other than to say, if we've had 906 more people and 670 new houses, has there been any net growth in available properties? Again, we don't really know. The report doesn't really tackle that issue. If you look at property prices and transactions, that does give you an indication. Property transactions are decreasing since a peak in 2022. They're still lower now than at any time since 2014. Property prices are up. The average property is, what, more than 10 times the median salary for somebody aged 18 to 25, so good luck getting on the housing ladder. But do you get this picture from reading this report? Probably not. The government instead lists a number of very clear achievements, one of which is a clear commitment to deliver at least 1,000 new affordable homes over the next decade. So one of the self-declared, self-assessed big successes in housing is the government has announced that the next government will start building 1,000 affordable homes. Doesn't really feel like it's a bit more strange when you reach some of the other milestones in the area. One of the milestones was to review residency requirements for those who meet essential worker criteria. Now, I'm not really sure if anything's actually changed in this space. I don't think we have a list of what qualifies as essential work, and I don't think there are essential worker criteria inside our housing support schemes. In fact, if you look later on the order paper of the shared equity scheme revisions, that there is no essential worker criteria that gives essential workers some sort of access to the scheme or priority. And I think this, for me, sums up the whole problem with the approach to housing that was adopted. And I have to be very fair to some of my former ministerial colleagues here, as I know I'm not the only person frustrated by this approach. There have been lots of reviews, lots of paperwork, but not a lot of actual construction. Honourable members, you might remember I joined the DOI for a short period in November 2024. And when I joined the DOI, I was quite surprised to learn that there wasn't a member of staff responsible for actually developing and building houses. We've got somebody in post now, thankfully, but 3 years into the administration, there wasn't someone with that as their core responsibility. I found that quite surprising. And I think this really has been the biggest letdown. We've seen it elsewhere, that the failure of government to invest its capital wisely. I think that's had quite a significant detrimental impact on the broader economy. And there was a report the government published last week that confirms this. Although, again, a report telling us what we already know did feel a little bit unnecessary. We heard yesterday from the Education Minister that they couldn't get a tender for what was possibly the most significant capital project that was supposed to be undertaken by this. That's a big red flag for me. It really is. But actually, it wasn't a surprise. I was talking to people in the construction sector a year ago who were quite open in telling me, no one's going to tender for that. Nasty. So it's not an unforeseeable issue, but I think it is a foreseeable consequence of government's inability to deploy its capital resources effectively. Now, I know that I've focused on these two negatives, but that's precisely because the report doesn't really give a real picture of those policy areas, and I think this distortion risks undermining the rest of the information here, and it risks people reading the report losing sight of some of the actual positive things that have been achieved. And I think, just my opinion, but ministers and members, both current and former, actually have a lot of things to be positive about in terms of progress. I do genuinely believe that standing here today, the island is in a better place than it was 5 years ago. One thing I would say, though, is I don't believe that not everybody has felt that benefit equally. I'm going to try and end on this relatively positive note, Lectorain. I do hope ministers and members will take the opportunity to briefly, just to cover a few of the main things that were important to them that have been delivered over the last 5 years. Because I do think that whilst there have been some areas, maybe quite significant areas, but some areas where there hasn't been as much progress as we'd like, I think it's important we try and shift some of the public debate away from that general nothing's been done malaise that seems to be ever present at the moment. we should be trying to

0: recognise where there have been successes and recognise the hard work of everybody who has helped the island move forward. But I would say I think we also need to be just as equally as honest with our shortcomings. Again, I haven't gone out and sought a seconder for this report. I hope that it would just be something members would like to debate in respect of the government's performance. And with that, I beg to move the report be received.
1: Dr. Ileson.
2: Thank you very much, Mr. President. I'm glad to second and reserve my remarks.
1: Dr. Hayward.
3: Thank you very much, Mr. President. Mr. President, I welcome the final report on the Our Island Plan. I think it's right that at the end of an administration, you take stock of what was promised, what was delivered, and what remains to be done. And I think if you look back to the original plan in 2022, government set out quite an ambitious vision: secure, vibrant, sustainable island built around its five key themes, commitment about tackling housing, strengthening the health services, growing the economy, improving infrastructure, and investing in education. I think I'm going to agree with Mr. Hooper. There is much in the report that does deserve recognition. The Housing Communities Board, I think, has been one of the stronger parts. So it created certainly better policy framework around housing. National Broadband Programme has been completed. The Liverpool Ferry Terminal has been delivered. Maxman's in service. Vital air services have been protected with significant investment, but been protected nonetheless. Economic strategy was developed, Pillar 2 tax reforms are in, and employment has remained remarkably strong despite some global uncertainties. An important groundwork has been laid for our climate transition through the Energy Act, offshore wind legislation and long-term energy planning. But those are real achievements, and I think all of those involved, in right down to the officers in the department that have helped deliver those, deserve the credit for it. But I don't believe anyone could read the original plan and conclude that the job was in any way finished. I think I am also going to pick up on housing as the clearest example. We have approved sites, we've produced assessments, we've established boards, we've commissioned studies, but people don't live in assessments, strategies and consultation. People live in houses, and many islanders are still struggling to find a home that they can afford. The target of increasing occupied housing stock has not yet been achieved, and the next administration needs to move on from just planning for homes to actually delivering homes. Likewise, we've developed some energy strategies, some roadmaps, some legislative frameworks, but we've yet to decide on the final shape of our future energy system or build infrastructure at the scale required. Onshore renewable generation remains largely in the planning phase. We heard that yesterday. The next administration must make clear choices. They must be brave to make those choices, and they must have the courage to deliver on those choices. Major planning reforms, wastewater infrastructure projects, mental health initiatives, and several other long-term programmes also remain works in progress. And much of the legislative programme has been kicked down the road, including some pieces that this administration inherited from the last administration. Mr. President, every administration inherits unfinished business. That is the nature of government, I guess. But the measure of success is not simply whether we publish the plans, it's whether we actually improve people's lives. I think we have made considerable strides in a number of areas, but my hope for the next administration is that it treats this report not as the end of a programme, but a call to action. We need to build substantially more homes and to ensure that people on ordinary incomes can afford them. We need to develop a fairer and more sustainable system of local taxation and rates that reflect modern circumstances and supports thriving communities. We need to agree on a realistic future energy scenario, decide what our energy mix will be, and then start building rather than endlessly debating it. We need an economic strategy that looks beyond the challenges of the last decade and prepares for the challenges that we can see incoming, particularly the profound changes that artificial intelligence is going to bring to employment, skills, and productivity. And above all, we need to build a society that is kinder, fairer and more inclusive, one where economic success is matched by social progress, where opportunity is not determined by circumstances, and where every island resident can see a future for themselves and their family here. The next administration stands to inherit strong foundations in many areas. The challenge, though, is to turn those foundations into delivery. I think the questions have largely been identified. We've seen them all the way through this. The strategies are largely written, but the task ahead is not to plan anymore, it's to get on and build. Thank you.
1: On the mover to reply.
0: Thank you very much, Mr. President. I'm really glad to see there's been such an interest in how much the government has delivered over the last 5 years. I really feel sorry for the Chief Minister going to all this effort of producing such a good report, explaining all the things that have been achieved, and then to have nobody really want to talk about it. That was I don't have anything to add, Mr. Speaker. Mr. President, I'd like to have the report be received.
1: The item on the order paper is at number 13, Our Island Plan Final Programme Report. Those in favour, please say aye.
4: Aye.
5: Aye.
1: Against, no. The ayes have it. The ayes have it. Turn then to item 14, call on the Honourable Member Fonker, Ms. Edge.
6: Thank you, Mr. President. Members will be aware that I had a similar motion down on the Register for Business in May, but at that point in time I chose not to move it due to the fact that we knew we were coming into the election of a president. But I do feel it's important before September that this motion is before us today, because the officers that preside over our Parliament should, in my opinion, be governed by the same principles we apply to every other position of public trust. Genuine independence and arrangements that reflect how this court actually works today. Over my 10 years in this Parliament, there have been many conversations about presiding officers, but the strongest view that has come over has been that we only need one. This motion is only asking Tumult to express its opinion and then to request that the committee looks into it. The term limits. It states no one should serve more than two consecutive terms as President of Tynwald or Speaker of the House of Keys. Members, these officers carry enormous procedural power. Term limits are not about any individual that is sitting in those posts, but they're for safeguarding against entrenchment in the post. They do exist in mature institutions across our Commonwealth for precisely that reason. Renewal in chairs is a healthy inner Parliament. A 5-year gap before a former office holder can return to the same office. If term limits are to actually mean anything, they cannot be circumvented if this step is agreed. Somebody could not step down for 6 months and come back. The next part, I believe, is the strongest part of the motion, and that's one apolitical presiding officer covering all three chambers, House of Keys, Legislative Council and Tynwald Court. I was pleased to see a motion, which has since been removed from the register, that there was a possible debate on moving Legislative Council to a Wednesday, because that would have fitted in really, really well with the motion before us today. An apolitical chair is impartial by the design of stating that it's apolitical. I think that would strengthen confidence in every ruling made from that seat. Latimer House principles demand that impartiality gets built into the actual structure, and that's what this motion is aiming to deliver. Remuneration of members' pay. I have worked with honourable colleague for Douglas East, Minister Barber, and this wasn't in my original motion, but it was an amendment that was due to come at that point in time. So, you know, we've worked collaboratively to make sure that this motion covers the concerns that other members had. So the remuneration of members' pay should be restructured within the existing financial envelope. No extra cost to the taxpayer, but it should be to reflect the responsibilities members actually carry, including memberships of government departments. Current structure has drifted from the reality of the intention at that time when it was changed, I believe. So all this is about is creating a fair, transparent process. It's not about more money. Motion does not attempt to write the detail in here today. It's a motion to request that the Standing Orders Committee consider and report on the legislation and standing orders needed to deliver these changes. That, I believe, is a decision that we need to take, and then for the committee to do all that detailed work, and then it will come back and the court can decide. All I'm asking for is independence, accountability, and value for money for our island. I hope that you will accept this motion and apply the same standards in the Tynwald Court and over our presiding officers that we expect from all of our government bodies. Thank you, Mr. President. With that, I beg to move.
1: Mrs. Barber.
3: Thank you, Mr. President. This motion is set clearly around the intention of providing for an overall saving to the overall expenditure on Tynwald members, but simply ask the new Standing Orders Committee to go away and explore how it might be possible to give effect to those elements supported here today. And for that reason, I'd request that we vote on each point separately. Yeah. It has become clear to me that there may be an opportunity to look at how best we use the role of presiding officer across our tricameral parliament. This is something that's been much talked of, and I think it would be helpful to finally explore that in detail and to put that discussion to bed for a period of time, one way or the other. If Legislative Council were to sit on a Wednesday, as has been mentioned, there would be an opportunity for one presiding officer to preside over all three chambers. This could provide for both consistency and streamlining. However, I think it's really important to say there are additional elements of consideration needed, such as which presiding officer might remain, which level of remuneration might be appropriate, what other elements of the job role, such as committee membership, might need to change, and how the deputy roles might be established, to name just a few. This motion would allow the committee to go away and consider those points and report back and allow a fuller debate, as opposed to the position we found ourselves in, where we're not able to debate this constructively. The point around pay is most pertinent for me. I was a big advocate for changing the MHK pay to a fixed rate regardless of departmental membership, and I was adamant that everyone would take departmental memberships regardless of remuneration. My strong feelings originated from an awareness that there had been times where departmental members who were not bound by collective responsibility were advised that to not vote with the government could lead to their removal as departmental members, and by extension removal from work on projects they'd invested a lot of time in, as well as a pay drop in a heartbeat. By switching the pay mechanisms, all within a clearly defined funding envelope, very clearly not to increase this at all, the power of the Chief Minister has been removed, but we now have moved from a situation in the past House where all bar one backbencher held a departmental role to a situation in this House where nine honourable members are not holding a departmental role at all within the House of Keys. Yeah. At the same time, we're under increasing pressure to deliver. Our island finances are challenged, and we're in an evolving and less tolerant world. We've gone from departments such as DHSC that I served in from 2016 to 2021 with a minister and three members of the House of Keys and an MLC, and DHA that I served in from 2016 to 2021 with a minister and three members, to DEFA from 21 to 26, where I've had one MHK and one MLC for the majority of my tenure, and I've struggled, if I'm honest, to secure that. Mr. President, we've moved to a system where we have less people building glass houses than we do throwing stones, and then looking around wondering why we're not achieving as much as perhaps we had hoped in some circumstances. Yeah. Worse still, we have a system that financially rewards this, because generally, I'd argue, it's easier to throw stones than to build glass houses. However, Mr. President, I want to put it on record, we absolutely need people throwing proverbial stones, but we need balance. I threw a good few stones myself from the roles of Environment and Infrastructure Policy Committee and the Public Accounts Committee, but being a departmental member at the same time kept me grounded and invested in the policy work that sat behind that. This isn't an ask for pay rises. It absolutely is not that. Rather, it's simply an ask for the way in which remuneration for committee memberships is facilitated to be reconsidered to ensure fairness, to prevent any exploitation, and most importantly, to best support achieving the aims we were all put here for, which is to deliver the best outcomes for the residents of the Isle of Man.
1: Call on Mr. Ashford to move his amendment.
4: Thank you, Mr. President. The motion asks Tynwald to consider the questions. First, whether the motion is based upon the tenure of our presiding officers. Secondly, whether the officers present and the speaker should be combined. And obviously, thirdly, whether members' remuneration should better reflect responsibilities that they actually carry. Mr. President, I'll start by saying I can support a limit of two consecutive terms for the President of Timbord. However, I do not support such a limit from the Speaker of the House of Keys. I also do not support the five-year prohibition proposed in paragraph B. I also oppose the creation of a single presiding officer in paragraph C, and consequently, that means I can't support either paragraph D, which assumes, from my point of view, the reading of it, whether this change will take place. Honourable members will be relieved, though, Mr. President, that I do support the principle in paragraph E of restructuring remuneration within the existing financial envelope. So just going into a bit more detail, Mr. President, in my view, term restrictions should only be imposed where they remedy a genuine weakness and accountability. They should not be imposed merely because the authority looks attractive on some form of organisational chart. That distinction most definitely matters, particularly when we consider the roles of President and the Speaker. In my view, the case for limiting the tenure of the President is not based on any criticism of any office holder or any previous office holder. Constitutional rules should never be designed around personalities. They must be capable of being defended regardless of who happens to occupy the office at any one time. While on a simplistic basis, it may appear that the two presiding officer roles are similar or the same, they are in reality not Mr. President. The President is elected by Timbord for a five-year term. On election, the individual ceases to be a member of the Keys or an elected member of the Registered Council. At the end of the term, the President is eligible to stand again. That separation from ordinary political office is deliberate and valuable. It gives the President a distinct status and assists the office holder in acting impartially between members and between the two branches. That independence has a corresponding consequence. The President does not return to a constituency at the end of their five-year term. There's no intervening public election in which the electorate may either renew or withdraw the President's mandate. The decision whether the President continues rests entirely within Timbord, and that creates a powerful presumption in favour of continuity. An incumbent will naturally possess experience, familiarity with procedure, and established relationships across the legislature. Those may all be positive qualities, but they can also make change less likely. Over time, officers intended to belong to the institution may become too closely associated with one individual. The issue is not whether Timbord retains the power to remove the President, if Palin does. The issue is whether removal or loss of confidence is an adequate substitute for planned and orderly renewal. And I don't believe that in the case of the President it is. So two consecutive terms would allow a President to serve for 10 years, which is a substantial period. It permits continuity, the accumulation of considerable experience, and the opportunity to make a lasting contribution. After 10 years in that role, however, it is reasonable that someone else should have the opportunity to serve. The strength of an institution is demonstrated not by its ability to retain the same person indefinitely, but by its ability to transfer authority successfully from one person to another. And so I think in the case of the President, a two-term limit would therefore strike a proper balance. It would protect continuity without allowing continuity to develop into an expectation of permanence. And that's why I support the limit for the President. The Speaker, however, Mr. President, stands in a fundamentally different constitutional position. The Speaker, as it stands, remains a member of the House of Keys. The Speaker remains the representative of a constituency and must face the electorate in general election. Even after being returned by the public, the former Speaker has no automatic entitlement to resume chair. The new and newly elected House must choose the Speaker from amongst its own members at its first sitting. The Speaker, therefore, faces two separate tests of confidence. The first is the judgment of their electorate, the second is the judgment of the newly elected House. So those aren't minor procedural hurdles, they are the normal proper mechanisms of democratic accountability. If the electorate no longer has exact opposite, to open eye the accountability arrangements that already exist. It could actually require a newly elected democratic house to reject the person who it considers best qualified to be speaker. It could do so even where that person has just been returned by their constituents and also continues to command the confidence of members across the House. That would mean a previous Timwald placing a restriction upon the judgment of a future elected House. I do not believe we should do that without much stronger justification than has so far been advanced. The House of Keys only has 24 members. The pool of people who are willing, suitable and able to command sufficient confidence to become Speaker will inevitably be limited. The office requires detailed procedural knowledge, patience, firmness, fairness and an ability to protect the rights of individual members against both the majority and the executive. Those qualities are not necessarily exhausted after 10 years, nor does experience in the chair become a constitutional defect merely because the calendar's moved on. The distinction is therefore very straightforward. The President occupies a separate office without an intervening electoral mandate. A term limit therefore provides the necessary mechanism for renewal. The Speaker remains an elected MHK and has to secure the renewed confidence both of the electorate and of the newly elected House at the start of each term. A term limit would actually restrict the democratic choice of the elected House rather than reinforce it. Going back through Manx history, some of the greatest speakers we have ever had served over 10 years, Mr. President. Individuals who have not just commanded the respect of our island, but also the wider international community, and actually had an effect on the world stage and influence that actually benefited the island. Treating the two offices differently, I think, is very important. It's a recognition that different constitutional arrangements require different safeguards. And that's why I've placed an amendment before the Honourable Court that amends Part A of the motion to remove the limit on the Speaker while maintaining the limit on the President. That brings me to Part B of the motion, Mr. President. I also do not support a rule preventing a former President or Speaker from returning to the same office until 5 years have elapsed. That proposal goes beyond preventing excessive continuous tenure. It creates an arbitrary period of disqualification. The purpose of limiting consecutive terms should be to ensure that an office does not remain continuously occupied by the same individual. Once another person has taken office, that purpose has been achieved. Continuity has been broken. Succession has taken place, and the institution has demonstrated that the office can pass to someone new. What constitutional problem is then solved by barring the former office holder for precisely 5 years? Why not 10 years? Why not 15 years? Why not in perpetuity? No conflict of interest has been identified. No revolving door concern appears to have been demonstrated, nor have we ever experienced it. No evidence has been presented that a former presiding officer would somehow contaminate the office merely by returning to it before the 5 years had passed. And it would be the choice of Timwald that, anyway, in the case of the President, and the House of Keys in the case of the Speaker. So while a cooling off period may be justified where someone is moving between a regulatory office and a commercial interest, or where confidential information could be exploited, this is a parliamentary matter. It's not the same situation. We should not be writing a quarantine period into our constitutional arrangements where no constitutional disease has actually been diagnosed. The restriction could also operate against the interests of Timwald. We don't know what's around the corner. There could be an unexpected vacancy. There could be a shortage of candidates able to command confidence. A former president might, after a period away, be the person best able to provide stability. A future Timwald should be entitled to consider that person alongside others. A limit on consecutive service prevents entrenchment. A mandatory 5-year exclusion prevents this and future honourable courts exercising their own judgment. The argument I've already touched on about the distinction in the roles of the President and Speaker also leads me directly to Part C of the motion, Mr. President. I'm totally opposed to the proposal for one apolitical presiding officer to cover the House of Keys, Legislative Council and Timwald Court.
5: The offices of President and Speaker are not duplicate administrative posts. Anyone who thinks that they are does not understand what the roles are. They embody different constitutional relationships. The Speaker derives authority from the elected House of Keys and is chosen from amongst its members. The Speaker has a democratic mandate, the same as every other elected member in that House. The Speaker is its principal officer and the defender of its privileges. The Speaker must exercise impartial authority from the Chair. In Tunmore Court, however, the Speaker remains free to speak and vote as an MHK and represent their constituents. The President, however, occupies a separate office, historically one where many of the powers were exercised by the Governor, who presides over Legislative Council and Tunmore Court, and is required to act impartially in doing so. Those functions cannot be simply placed together without creating serious constitutional tension. The Speaker is expected to protect the institutional interests, House Keys, of the elected members. The President must preside impartially over Tynwald as a whole and over Legislative Council. A single individual, in my view, could not simultaneously be the particular defender of one branch and the neutral presiding authority over both. Calling the person apolitical does not resolve that conflict. Apolitical is, in any event, the wrong test. What our Parliament actually requires is a presiding officer is impartial. In a presiding officer is impartiality in the exercise of authority. That does not mean the person has no political experience, no political judgment, and no connection with the legislature. Indeed, the ability to preside effectively depends upon understanding political institutions, competing rights, parliamentary tactics, and the proper boundaries between robust debate and abuse of procedure. The proposed model also gives rise to an unavoidable question. From where would the single presiding officer derive authority? If the holder were an MHK, the individual would belong to the House of Keys while presiding over Council and Tynwald Court. If the presiding officer was a member of Legislative Council, the popularly elected House would be placed under a person who was not one of its members. You could also get a situation, if we did the same system as we do for President, where someone was elected against the majority will of the elected branch. Someone could be elected with the 9 votes of Legislative Council and only require 8 votes in Keys, with the majority of Keys potentially against that individual. So you'd have someone chairing the elected House who would not necessarily have the support of the majority of elected members. And I think that is a dangerous thing to potentially have. It's not more democratic, and it doesn't enhance the respect for the chair. The proposals presented a simplification, but it would not simplify arrangements. It would concentrate authority, blur accountability, and in my view, create conflicts that do not presently exist. It also attempts to solve a duplication, which is not really duplication, by creating a constitutional contradiction, which to my mind would be very real. There is value in having the 2 office holders with distinct responsibilities, different sources of authority, and the ability to provide institutional balance. That's part of the architecture of Tynwald. We should not be redesigning things simply because one chair appears cheaper or tidier than 2. I've had a look, Mr. President, and there's 77 parliamentary democracies around the world who run a parliamentary system. Of them, Mr. President, 26 have more than one chamber. Perhaps the mover of this motion can actually, in summing up, point to any of them that share a presiding officer between chambers. I'll give honourable members a clue, Mr. President. From what I can see, there isn't one. Now, I think as honourable members, we should pause and wonder why, with all the wonderful and interesting governmental systems around our world, no other country I can find in the world has gone down the route we are proposing. It should give members pause for thought about why that is. If we do this, Mr. President, we're not becoming a world leader, we're becoming an experiment. I'd also like to ask the mover, if she could, in a summing up, explain how, if this passed today, Standing Order 4.6 will operate in future. Now, it hasn't been used in quite a while, although I was close on three occasions in the last administration, but it is an important process to have whereby either chamber has the right to move to sit separately and withdraw to their own chamber during Timward. So how would that work when the presiding officer can share two chambers simultaneously in two different places if that standing order was invoked? Or are we going for convenience to seek to scrap that right and privilege as well? So I look forward to hearing the Honourable Member's response on that. As I oppose the change proposed in Part C, Mr. President, I obviously can't support Part D, which asks those appointed President in July and Speaker in September to take office in the knowledge that the change will be introduced. Candidates should be elected to the offices which legally and constitutionally exist, not to offices which Timbald has already announced an intention to potentially abolish or combine before the consequences have been properly examined. The motion instructs the Standing Orders Committee to consider and report upon what would be required. That consideration should be genuine. It should not begin with the conclusion already declared and effectively be asking the committee to supply the necessary paperwork in a tick box exercise. Finally, the Honourable Court might be relieved to hear, Mr. President, I actually support paragraph E. This is separate from the questions concerning presiding officers and raises a legitimate issue. The remuneration of members should reflect the responsibilities they actually carry. At present, additional remuneration is attached to particularly named officers, including the Chief Minister, Ministers, yourself, Mr. President, the Speaker and a number of chairs. Ordinary membership of a government department isn't included among those listed roles. We changed that at the end of the last parliamentary session in 2021. And I'm looking back, I supported it at the time, but I'm afraid to say that was a mistake. Departmental members carry significant responsibilities in many cases, Mr. President. They may be given substantial delegated portfolios, particularly in important decisions, engage regularly with officers and stakeholders, and be expected to explain or defend the work of a department publicly. And in fact, we've not long changed standing orders, Mr. President, that if a minister is absent, then effectively someone has to answer still on the minister's behalf at question time. So department members are actually taking on more, not less. And the work that they do should not be ignored simply because the individual doesn't hold the title of minister. One of the things obviously I like about Part E is that it requires any restructuring to take place within the existing financial envelope. So it's not a proposal to increase the overall amount paid to members. It's a proposal to distribute the existing amount in a way that better reflects the modern reality of the roles being undertaken. If I remember rightly, in the previous administration, it was a 30% uplift for department membership and a much lower basic pay. That was probably too far to the other side, Mr. President, and penalised people who may decide to resign on principle or may fundamentally wish to actually leave a particular department. But looking back now, Mr. President, I think we went to the other extreme and we moved it completely, adding the uplift to basic pay, meaning we in effect, in my view, now penalise the members doing the work and taking on the responsibility that departmental membership brings. So, Mr. President, my approach to this motion has been governed by one consistent test. Does the proposed change strengthen accountability and improve functioning of the institution? A two-term limit for the President would provide orderly renewal where there's no direct electoral reset, so I can support that. A term limit for the Speaker would actually override the judgment of both the electorate and any newly elected House, despite the office already being subject to regular democratic renewal. So I can't support that, hence why I brought the amendment. A five-year prohibition would also add an arbitrary disqualification for the purpose of a consecutive term limit, after the purpose of a consecutive term limit had already been achieved. So I can't support that. A single presiding officer would confuse distinct constitutional responsibilities, weaken the independence of the branches, and concentrate authority in an office whose source of legitimacy has not been explained. So I oppose that as well, and therefore, as a result, also oppose Part D. A cost-neutral restructuring of remuneration could, however, produce a fair and more transparent recognition of the responsibility members now carry, so I support that principle. Mr. President, constitutional reform is not made coherent by making every office look the same. To be blunt, Mr. President, much of this motion may dress itself up as a modernisation, but in reality, it is in many parts just constitutional vandalism that has not been thought out properly, masquerading as reform. In my view, most of it is ill thought out, would not work in practice, and far from enhancing democratic accountability, it would actually send us backwards. And with that, Mr. President, I beg to move the amendment standing in my name. Thank you.
1: Thank you. Call Mrs. August Phillips.
7: And I beg to second, just to ensure that we do actually have this conversation, because it seems like a slightly better position than the one that we're currently having a conversation about. And the reason why is because, you know, I agree with a lot of what the Honourable Member for Douglas North, Mr. Ashford, just said, and the vast majority of it, and particularly about the point of constitutional vandalism. And very frequently we have conversations about, you know, constitution, and we have pieces of legislation that might be travelling through the branches that make certain changes, and we do it in the normal way. You know, we don't treat it as if it has more significance than perhaps other pieces of legislation might well do, other motions might well do, when actually it has an awful lot more significance than constitutional matters than some other pieces of legislation might well do, or other motions might well do. I'm going to say this because Mr. Asher talked a little bit about the Commonwealth. He talked about, you know, not becoming a world leader, but actually becoming a bit of a test case. We would be a test case in another way as well, in that there is no single fixed term limits for presiding officers across the Commonwealth. So this would be a brand new thing. Brand new. So there's a question in that, do we want to be that test case? Whether it's by this particular amendment that I'm seconding, or whether it's by the motion itself. And do we want to do it in the last sitting of Tynwald just before a general election? Do we want to do it, you know, with some amount of thought, because it's been on the Register of Business for a little while? Is that enough time to consider such an important matter? I'd probably say it's not, and it needs more thought, and it needs more time, and it needs more talking. And actually, we've got an awful, like, huge order paper with a lot of very, very emotional matters to consider, an awful lot of very important decisions to make. And I would say that, you know, if we're going to talk about it, let's talk about it. Yes, absolutely, that's a really good idea. Let's have these conversations, they're really important. But maybe it's not the right time, maybe it's not the right conversation, and maybe, you know, we need to be having this discussion down the line when we're not sort of facing a general election within the very, very near future. A couple of times that there have been some conversation about a legislative council, and I did bring a motion in legislative council not that long ago to change the date or the time of the sitting in the week. And that was mainly because, and it was only because, a couple of people came to me and had a conversation with me about it. They said, is it because you want to have one presiding officer? Like, is that the reason why you brought that conversation to Legislative Council? And I can tell you categorically that that is not the reason why I did it. It was simply so that Keys could come into Council to hear the legislative debates in Council, and that Council could go into Keys and hear and see what was going on in the House of Keys when branches, and because it's so very important, and we are terribly, terribly interested in all of these things. You know, we've got committee videos as well of, like, you know, evidence being taken in the Legislative Council chamber from various different committees. You know, I'd strongly suggest that the real conversation around that needs to be probably let's video Legislative Council, video the House of Keys, maybe have those kinds of conversations instead of what I actually brought to Council at the time. But it most certainly was not at all about having one presiding officer to sit between two, and that was definitely because of all of the reasons that have just been listed by by the Honourable Member for Douglas North there. I would suggest that, and I don't know if anybody agrees with me, but in voting on some of these separately, because I think that some people might feel quite strongly about some things and then perhaps not so strongly about others on the motion. I think that that is probably quite sensible. But I just don't think it's the right time. I just don't, and I think it needs more thought. I think it needs careful consideration, and when we're going to change our constitution, we should do it slowly, not with a motion in Timor Court just before an election.
1: Mr. Clement.
8: Gormayak Turan. When we strip away the veneer of constitutional reform, what we have before us is a motion that is logistically challenging, structurally regressive, and is a question as to what public good it serves. Let me first address clauses A and B, the imposition of term limits and a 5-year cooling off period. I must ask the mover, what actual problem is this attempting to solve? The motion provides no objective justification. There's no constitutional crisis of entrenched power that demands this fix. Furthermore, let us be clear what the precedent would set. If we endorse term limits for our presiding officers today based on nothing more than whim, how long will it be before the spectre of arbitrary term limits being proposed for all members of this honourable court? Do we wish to venture onto that slippery slope? Moving to clause C, let us examine the logistical challenge of a single apolitical presiding officer across all three chambers. As honourable members were well aware, both the House of Keys and Legislative Council currently sit on Tuesdays. Consolidating the chair would require changes to our parliamentary calendar, but to when? Wednesdays are already taken up by crucial board sittings for Treasury and PC, for example, which would exclude some members from sitting in those departments. Thursdays are reserved for the Council of Ministers. That leaves us trying to squeeze primary legislation sittings into Mondays and Fridays, which will likely not be a very popular option. Regardless, it would require a wholesale rejigging of the departmental and legislative calendars. As my colleague on Council, Mrs. August Phillips, has just alluded to, at its last Business and Functioning Committee meeting, the Legislative Council discussed changing the day of its sittings to facilitate LegCo and Keys members attending each other's sittings. The committee quickly recognised the logistical difficulties involved and tabled the matter for further consideration. Finally, we come to Clause E and the restructuring of our pay envelope. We abandoned paying members for serving in departments several years ago for good reason. It incentivises volunteering for the pay rather than the genuine desire to contribute meaningfully to the government's work. My concern is that the underlying logic of this restructuring is inherently flawed. If we revert to paying members extra for departmental membership, what happens to honourable members who serve diligently on our standing committees? Is their vital parliamentary scrutiny somehow worthless? You cannot selectively increase pay for one type of duty without immediately devaluing the critical work done in others. This motion does not improve our governance. It disrupts our schedules, reverses years of sensible financial policy, and lowers the tone of our constitutional framework. Goromayo.
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9: Thank you, Mr. President and Madam Deputy Speaker. I address both of you as this motion seeks to radically alter the structure of our Parliament and the role of presiding officers without clearly articulating how this will improve our cherished democratic process. The role you both play is integral to the functioning of our democracy. With the support of clerks and other staff, you have to organise proceedings, ensure debates are handled fairly, keep track of amendments, and make sure standing orders are adhered to, and also subtly enable every member's voice to be heard. There is also the ceremonial role you play, especially on Timor Day, but also the ability to act as an ambassador for our nation and offer advice and pastoral care when needed. This role has many responsibilities, but is often misunderstood and sometimes criticised. I don't necessarily agree with John Bercow, former Speaker of the House of Commons, who was quoted as saying, "People who complain about the referee when they perceive they are losing should be viewed with suspicion and reserve." But I would perhaps suggest that if the role of a presiding officer isn't criticised by someone, they're probably being too lenient. I say this because we all bring to this honourable court our own egos, ideas and preconceived notions, and sometimes heated exchanges can bubble over into verbal conflicts. What is needed to be an efficient presiding officer is knowledge, experience and foremost respect from the members. This cannot be given but must be earned over many years. Tynwald needs people with experience, institutional knowledge and deep understanding of our standing orders to organise and run sittings effectively. That is why the first part of this motion is fatally flawed and should be rejected. Similarly, the second part stifles the democratic right of members to elect the most suitable person for the position. It arbitrarily limits the choices available to members, which is concerning given the small size of our parliament and the fact that many of us have multiple roles already within or outside of government. The third part of this motion appears to want to arbitrarily do away with decades of democratic process and significantly restructure our tricameral system, often looked upon with envy by visitors from other jurisdictions. Perhaps the move wants to bring back the Lieutenant Governor to look after us. Any amalgamation of the roles of President and Speaker would mean the way our chambers sit would have to be completely rearranged, and I cannot see any advantage. I'm grateful to the Constitutional and Legal Affairs and Justice Committee for their report, which is included in this month's order paper. It succinctly discusses the changes that have taken place within government and parliament over the last 100 years, but whilst government has evolved into a ministerial system and some chief ministers yearn for additional powers, the intrinsic separation of the state and parliament must be preserved, and the primacy of Tynwald must be protected. That is why I warn against weakening our parliamentary system, which is what this motion seeks to do. In February 2018, Tynwald resolved that the Emoluments Committee should establish a review of the pay structure of members. In May 2019, an independent panel was appointed to undertake the review. Many members gave evidence that pay structures and additional pay for certain responsibilities were significantly overhauled for the start of this administration following the 2021 general election. I do feel that during the next administration there may be value in assessing the impact of these changes and whether they have balanced the adequate pay of members for their responsibilities they take on whilst reducing the level of political patronage owed to the Chief Minister. Mr. President, while I fully support the right of the Honourable Member Fronkin to table this motion, I feel it lacks coherent merit and fails to understand and recognise the significant advantages our current system of presiding officers gives us. For that reason, I cannot support this motion and urge members to reject it. Thank you.
1: Mr. Collister.
10: Thank you, Mr. President. I think there's much to add, actually, and I would like to thank my colleagues from Douglas East and Douglas North, I said, for the excellent contributions, because I think they set out exactly where I stand myself. Happy to support the amendment from my colleague, Mr. Ashford. I think that's absolutely right. I think two terms for President is absolutely fair and right. I feel he eloquently outlined the reasons why we shouldn't curtail the Speaker of the House of Keys, because that individual has to go out to elect a public mandate every 5 years. So I can't support Section B, neither can I support Section B or C or D, but I absolutely agree in respect of members on this, the finances around members in departments being restructured. And I would just mention, as the current chair of planning, I hope that when that committee really looks at this, that they look again at the role of the planning chair, because that is one that doesn't get an uplift and I feel should get an uplift when you compare it to
11: Declare an interest.
10: I can declare an interest, but I won't be in that role when this is brought in. So I'm actually setting the scene now that I feel that role should be reviewed as part of that process. And I have already made submissions previously on that, that whoever becomes the next chair, that pay should be reflected in their uplift, because they do work hard. And they have to prepare, like any other role, there's a lot of preparation work goes behind it. So absolutely, I really do feel that E needs to be amended, because this administration, there's been too many people sitting back in this administration and then criticising government at every junction and not willing to roll up their sleeves. And that's something that people outside listening to this debate this afternoon should reflect on, who has actually refused to step forward. Yes, they may be doing some scrutiny work for committees. We all can do those at the same time. And in the last administration, there was a couple of us working in several departments, working on, Timbal committees as well. People outside should look at every single elected member in this chamber to see what they've actually done on their behalf over the past 5 years, because I don't believe enough members have rolled up their sleeves in this administration. So happy to support David Ashford, Mr. Ashford's amendment, and happy to support Section C of the original motion from my colleague from Onchan. The rest I cannot support. Thank you, Mr. President. Thank you.
1: Mr. Hooper.
0: Thank you very much, Mr. President. I'm just going to say from the outset, I'm not going to be supporting any of the items here in front of us, or even the very well-intentioned amendment from Mr. Ashford. I'm very glad Mr. Ashford could join us briefly. I was intrigued by his description of constitutional vandalism. I thought that was pretty much on the nose here. The reason I'm not going to support all these, I mean, I'll start with the issue of members' pay. I just tried to table a debate on talking about the things the government has done over the last 5 years, how things have been improved or otherwise. No one was interested in that. We've now had 6 or 7 members talking about members' pay. Really? I cannot honestly tell you that my constituents have asked me at all to go and review members' pay again. It's not come up. I used to be surprised if it does come up, because quite frankly, we talk about our pay every 5 years this comes up. It's never right. It's never perfect. Great. Let's spend more time and more committee energy reviewing our pay structures again. Brilliant. Crack on. I'm not going to support that. It is a waste of time. I can tell you for absolute certainty, when I take a job in government, it is not for the uplift. I don't not leave government because of the uplift. It's irrelevant. If you are doing this job for the money, doing it for the uplift, you are not in the right job. You shouldn't be here. And people shouldn't be taking government jobs for the money. I appreciate the question around workload, but the reality is you can work just as hard but not be in a government department. I'm standing here saying this. The last government I was in, always in 2 departments and on 2 scrutiny committees. I was briefly minister of 2 departments at the same time in this administration. I'm sorry, but you don't do that for the money. You just don't. So the idea that members who are currently not members of departments would have made different decisions if you offered them an uplift, I think that is, quite frankly, very, very naive. When it comes to the role of the presiding officer, I just want to echo a lot of the things that Mr. Ashford said. I think a lot of the things he said were really valuable in respect of some of the things that haven't been considered here. I'm especially drawn to the question of which chamber would a single presiding officer be a member of. And for the reasons Mr. Ashford outlined, I think that's a very complex question. Do we have an elected member of the House of Keys who is taken out of the House of Keys when he sits in Timbal Court? So in this honourable court, the House of Keys would have 23 members. The person that had been elected into the House of Keys who became the Speaker / President would actually no longer have a vote in Timbal. They would not be able to represent their constituents at all. Now that feels like a weakness. So as an elected member, you've gone out to your constituents and said, I'm going to try and do my best to improve things for the island. And then you're going to take a job as the presiding officer of Timbal Court, which means you can't be in a government department, you can't sit on scrutiny committees, you can't table motions, you can't contribute to debates. Who's going to do that? Which member of the House of Keys is going to go back to their constituents after 5 years and say, yes, I opted out for 5 years, please re-elect me? It's not going to happen. And if you've got the other way around, where you say actually it's the president of Timbal that should be in the House of Keys, then you have an unelected member chairing the elected branch of our parliament. So you place in someone who has not gone out to the public and asked for their support and their consent. And that person now has a vote and the casting vote in the House of Keys. And if you do that, do we still have 24 members of the House of Keys? Or do we go down to 23 members of the House of Keys? Because if it's 24, we'll need an extra seat, I think. But how does that work? None of this has really been considered. And I'd just like to touch on the idea of term limits here. So I had a look back, and you can find all this out on the Timbal website if you're really interested. Go back as far as 1960. So in 1960, we had a presiding officer in 1962 who served for 28 years as Speaker of the House of Keys. That was Sir Charles Carouche. After that, we have had a succession of speakers, none of whom have served for more than 10 years. None of them. We've had a series of presidents since the role was instituted in 1990. No president has served for more than 10 years. What problem are we trying to solve here? It feels like Timbal and the House of Keys are reasonably good at regulating themselves.

0: meetings can you be in at the same time? Because there's only a limited number of us. So we have four policy review committees, if you include CLADGE. We have the Public Accounts Committee, you have the Standing Orders Committee, you've got the Standards Committee, you've then got eight government departments, you've got two, three statutory boards. Hang on, how are we going to cram all of these meetings, all of this stuff, into 2 days?
1: It's
0: difficult enough for members and ministers to find time to meet at the moment, when they've got 3 days where they can do this. So are you inadvertently saying that, actually, seeing as we're now sitting on different days, we're really not going to be able to have MLCs in our departments, on our committees, because they'll be sitting on a Wednesday when the departments are all meeting? How does that work in practice? Has that really been thought about, actually, the practical effect on government here? Of, on the one hand, saying we want more people in departments, but we're going to make it much harder for you to actually participate in that part of the process. It feels very counterintuitive. So I don't think that really has been thought about, and I don't really think the impact on staff and the resources we have here in Tynwald have been thought about either, because if you did have two sitting days a week, then obviously our clerks are going to be doing twice as many sittings every week, which means they're going to be less available to do all of the other things that we need them to do. And I would be very surprised if this motion came along with a budgetary increase for the Tynwald office isn't being proposed. So it just feels like, again, we're trying to cram too much into too little time. And I don't really think that is very helpful. The last thing I would say to members, and please, I would take this with some degree of certainty. It was asserted when the motion was moved that this is a motion that says, well, let's just go away and think about these things. That is not what it says. It is quite clearly a motion that says, we have decided on the outcome, go away and write the legislation for us. That's what it says, to consider and report on the legislation and standing orders needed to deliver the above opinions. Not to come back with a report that considers all the options. Not with a report that says, what is the best structure for government? What is the impact? It is a report to deliver these things. If it was a broader report, said, go away and have a think about all this stuff, I might be minded to support it. But as we are deciding the outcome, as Mr. Ashford said, before we've had any of that information, I really don't see how any of this can be supported. So I won't be supporting anything in this particular motion. I don't think any of it really stands up to even the barest level of scrutiny. Whilst I appreciate it's very well intentioned, I don't think it is the right thing for the island.
2: Thank you. Dr. Hayward.
3: Thank you, Mr. President. Mr. President, this is quite a significant constitutional motion, and I think if carried, amounts to a substantial redesign of our internal governance rather than just minor standing orders changes. There are five distinct issues bundled together here, and each of those aspects possibly deserves some consideration, but I rather feel that the Honourable Member Ronkin has bundled so much into this motion it's almost impossible to support it as a whole, so I'm glad we're dealing with it in parts. I think additionally, this is the last sitting of this court, and I think perhaps these issues, if they are indeed issues, have been around long enough that waiting until this point to discuss it is confusing me a little bit, and I'm confused by the sudden sense of urgency. If we did pass this motion, the Standing Orders Committee wouldn't just be looking at amendments to standing orders. I think they'd also have to look at the Constitution Act, other primary legislation, and the procedure or framework that Tim works under. And I think given the constitutional status of the offices involved, this is a far larger exercise than it first seems. Mr. President, I'm not going to support the proposal that no person should serve more than two consecutive terms as Speaker or President. They're not executive offices. They're offices of trust. Their purpose is not to exercise political power, but to uphold the rules, the customs, and the integrity of our parliamentary system. The most important qualification for either role is not novelty, but competence. And our history demonstrates the value of allowing members the freedom to choose the individual best suited to the position, regardless of how long they've already served. Previous examples of long service do not show a problem that is requiring a solution. They show a legislature that has repeatedly chosen experienced and respected parliamentarians to preside over its proceedings. Institutional memory is not an outdated concept. It's one of the strengths of any parliament. And the Speaker and the President both act as custodians of procedure, precedent, and constitutional practice. They provide continuity when changes of administration are occurring, and changes of political fashion and changes in membership. And those roles are important for that perspective. When difficult procedural questions arise, the experience of the Speaker and the President is invaluable. If a Speaker or a President was doing an excellent job, why should Keyes or Tynwald be prevented from reappointing them? Why should we deliberately exclude the very person that members consider to be the best qualified to serve because we've stuck some arbitrary time limit on it? I think the existing system does have its own safeguards.

0: there's an election. In contrast to Mr. Ashford, I'm relying on the fact that we do have elections for both these roles, from the House of Keys for the Speaker and from Tim Ward for the President. No Speaker or President remains in office unless the relevant members choose to keep them there. If confidence is lost, the office holder could be replaced. If confidence remains, I see little merit in an arbitrary rule forcing their premature departure and preventing them from standing again. For that reason, I think Tim Ward should retain the freedom to select the best candidate available, whether that person is serving a first term, a second term, or has already demonstrated over many years the wisdom, impartiality and experience that these officers require and that members value. In contrast to the move of the motion, and along with Mrs. August Phillips as well, I couldn't find any parallel examples where the presiding officer's length of service was constrained. Executive posts, yes, but not parliamentary presiding posts. Therefore, I'm not going to support proposed restrictions on the terms of office of Speaker or President. And as for retrospectively applying these changes, that would appear to me to be manifestly unfair. Mr. President, I am interested in Proposal E, although I think it needs to be wider. The remuneration of members is not a simple matter about moving money from one column to another. It raises wider questions about what we expect members to do, how we recognise different responsibilities, and how we maintain public confidence in the system. If we are to review members' remuneration properly, we need to consider the respective roles of the constituency members, ministers, department members, committee chairs, committee members, presiding officers, and any change to one part of that structure is likely to have consequences elsewhere. I think there is a wider discussion to be had about workloads for members, but it's not necessarily connected to pay. Decisions about members' pay shouldn't be made hastily, nor should they be treated as an add-on to a wider debate about the structure of Tim Ward. I think that is a distinct and separate consideration that's required in its own right. So I would support that element being referred for review. But in reality, we are a very, very short time away from a general election. The next administration will have the benefit of a fresh mandate and a new composition of keys. It would therefore be better placed to undertake any review into arrangements to properly reflect the responsibilities carried by different office holders. And I think that question is best left to them. So I can support Part E of the motion, but I will not be supporting the opinions expressed in Parts A to D. Those paragraphs determine the outcome without a proper examination of the consequences or the evidence. And I think if the Honourable Member had suggested referring those matters for detailed consideration by a relevant committee, I probably would have supported her in that. However, the motion as worded seeks to predetermine the outcome, and that's not a way to properly review and revise these matters. The various contributions made in here today have illustrated how complex these constitutional matters are, and we don't have enough evidence in front of us today to support imposing these restrictions on our presiding officers, and I won't be supporting A to D. Thank you.
1: Sir Thomas.
2: Thank you very much. I think we've had speakers say that the motion is about review when they're supporting it. So, for instance, the last speaker just said that was quite happy to review the remuneration of members, but other people have said that this isn't review, this is a determined direction, just go off to standing orders and do it. So that's one point to say. I come to my conclusion that people here in the next 5 years might come to, which is that the most parliaments around the world need papers behind their motions, whether they're backbenchers or government, and you can read our standing orders such that it's required when you have a requirement for the financial aspects to be included. So I do think we ought to look at Jersey, for instance, where backbenchers come with costed proposals and do that in the next administration, because that would help us all and it wouldn't lead to this situation where we're criticising for each other, whereas in actual fact we're all doing the same thing, because you know when you put down a PP paper, it's limited to the extent to which you can be done. Now, going beyond that, I'm going to challenge Mr. Ashford and everybody else who's associated with themselves with interpreting history, because we've said lots about where would you find somewhere on earth that has one presiding officer in two chambers, and how is that person not going to end up schizophrenic? Well, I turn that round. Could you actually find anywhere on earth that actually has a bicameral system like ours, where a presiding officer is impartial for 3 weeks out of four, and then the fourth week they go in and kill all the other people politically and so on and so on? That's not kill. I mean, that's just what part of politics is. It's achieving what you want to achieve. It's actually taking down the arguments of the people you're arguing against. I don't think that's very common. You can't be impartial 3 weeks out of four. Mm-hmm. And that's an issue that's behind this, because that's in lots of people's minds. So that's one challenge. And the second challenge, and I've got a form on this. I did say 15 years ago. I did say 11 years ago that within 15 years we would have constitutional evolution towards a unicameral system, and we're getting close. We're chipping away closer and closer to a unicameral system. When the Lord Lisvain report was actually passed by this honourable place, the first part of the motion was to move towards a unicameral system, and I was told let's have the review first and then reconsider whether we have to move towards a unicameral system. And ultimately we will end up in a unicameral system, and the history in the Isle of Man with the McDermott and McDonnell reports is it takes about 15 years for us to get to the inevitable outcome from the report. And so I challenge Mr. Ashford to go back and describe the post-Second World War history in terms of what's happened to parliaments. And essentially what you see is that bicameral systems are becoming less and less common, and they're all being replaced by unicameral systems. So in the Commonwealth, it started straight after the Second World War with New Zealand changing that way. In our sort of Viking world, Norway and Iceland have got rid of their bicameral systems to replace them with unicameral. Jersey, Guernsey started after the Second World War with a clear unicameral system. Scotland, Wales, Northern Ireland were set up with a unicameral system. It's absolutely inevitable. That's where we will end up. It's just a question of time, of timing, and how, and the tactics and the mechanisms to get there. Now, just to make that point, Rick, because it's true, this motion can't go anywhere because it's part of the story, can't be the whole story, and so on. But just if I describe a couple of points to show that this is inevitable. It's determined, it will happen. The first one is, if you ask all of us about Standing Order 4.2 in the House of Keys, which is about the introduction of bills into the House of Keys, I think all of us would only get half the ways that bills, well, not all of us, because I wouldn't, because I study these sorts of things, but most of us would only get half the ways that bills can be introduced into the House of Keys. We would get the one where it's the council ministers can introduce it. We would get the one where it's passed by the council. We would get the one about a private member's bill. But it says there explicitly in Key Standing Order 4.2.1d that the member in charge reintroduces it following rejection by the council. And then there are two other ways, from a committee of Tim Ward, or that the House resolves that we have a bill about something. So, you know, I kept getting told in the last couple of years that the Legislative Council couldn't reject a bill. That wasn't their role anymore. It must be so confusing to be up there in the Legislative Council, because quite clearly the standing order of the House of Keys says you can. And ever since the 1960s, we've had a mechanism for what we can do when you do reject a bill. So you're confused, and you know, unfortunately, we've made you confused. So we've now got to get out of that situation where we're in a confusing position. And how might that work? Well, let me remind you the way it would work, because we just have to look at other unicameral places that have dealt with this. The way it would work is that you would become a Legislative Council, and he's looked up to the, what we're not allowed to call the upper shelf, the top shelf anymore, the Legislative Council. The Legislative Council would become a committee between the second reading and the clauses stages in the elected branch, just like it is in any other unicameral system, and that's the role that you would play. You would have whatever system you want to go and talk and listen and think however you want to make sure that when we come back to the clauses stage, we've got a good idea about how a bill would work. So that's my challenge to you, Mr. Ashford. Everybody else who wants to get involved in this interpreting history and constitution of parliamentary development in the Commonwealth and in the Nordic world, go back and explain why it's not inevitable that the tricameral system has been here for a few decades. It's new. It was introduced recently to preserve the Legislative Council in Isle of Man constitutional terms, and it's not inevitable that it'll be here forever. There are better systems after an evolutionary approach. So impartiality, the next point is impartiality apolitical. To to me, they're more or less the same thing. If you're being impartial, you're being apolitical, but that depends on how you define both of those terms. It's a small point. The next point I wanted to make is that we've had so much criticism of there only being 24 members of the House of Keys. There are only 8 voting members soon up there in the Legislative Council. That is so easy to capture politically. Is that right? Would we not be better off with having a 32-member unicameral chamber? The Speaker... Now, I haven't, you know, I've worked really well with Mr. President, who was Mr. Speaker, over the years, more than a decade. But the best, you know, I congratulate Mr. President for being Mr. President now. And from my point of view, the best thing about that, in one sense, is that Mr. President now will not be able to serve as chair of the Member Standards Committee, and will not be able to chair as chair of the Public Accounts Committee, and will not be able to serve as chair of the Policy Review Committees, because it must be so hard to be to care so much, to be such a good politician, to care about policy, if you're having to chair those committees and be impartial for 3 weeks out of 4. So it's going to be a massive relief for Mr. President, and I think that's what was in Ms. Edge's mind when she came forward with this approach. You know, it depends who you are and it depends how you take your role, but it must be so hard eventually being impartial, apolitical, 3 weeks out of 4, and political and partial the 4th week out of 5. So that's how, to me, it doesn't really matter how we vote now. We've had a short debate. There's nothing wrong with the timing of this debate. The most important constitutional reform, probably, if truth be known, in this place in the last decade happened the Tuesday before Christmas in 2017, and Liberal Vanin missed it because they all went away early on their Christmas holidays. That was when we had the election for the for the Chief Minister from the House of Keys rather than from the whole of Tynwald. These things happen suddenly when you get the tactics right, and that's where we're evolving. So the vote's not going to matter today. We've had a short discussion about it. Next time round, we need somebody to write something down very properly that we can all get behind, and the election, as always, is very important in all this because we are democratic representatives.
1: Mr. Crane.
3: I've been in Tynwald now, it'll be 5 years come December, so that's shorter than most of you, but not a lot shorter than that. My experience of being in here and before coming in here is that Tynwald's at its very, very worst when it's looking inward on itself, when people outside would say we're navel gazing. You know, and when we get into that position, we're at our worst. And from that point of view, I would say today has been my worst day in Tynwald over those 5 years. It's just been inward gazing all the way. It's been very uncomfortable, really. But here we're looking at something that's constitutional change, but we're looking to do it on the hoof again. I'm not comfortable with that and so much of it. It's just difficult to take after the day we've had. On A and B here, the things that are pointed out about not serving more than 2 terms or so, I look at what we're asking for from someone who's going to preside over Tynwald, and we're looking for somebody who's got different phrases have been used, institutional memory, and so they've been here a long time, they've got experience, they understand the structures, the systems, and the traditions, the precedents. They've got the confidence to do this, they've got the skills, they've got they command respect across the bulk of the House. There's an awful lot of things we're looking for, and without wishing to put down the newly elected president, we're probably always getting a compromise president, somebody who's good at some bits of those and not so good at other bits of those, who hopefully recognises where they're strong and where they're weaker. I think it's an incredibly difficult job. Indeed, at times today it struck me that today would almost have been an ideal training day if you could capture some of the moments of the day, or an assessment day. You know, yes, that's, let's get a row of potential presidents and see how they cope with what Mr. President's had to cope with today. I think we're looking for a terrific set of skills and abilities, and I don't think we've got large numbers of people in this chamber with respect to everybody. I don't think we have large numbers who could all pull that off. You know, I think we're always going to be looking at compromise candidates, picking the best we've got. And if we get the best we've got, and then after 2 years when they've built some experience up, we say, no, now they've got to move on. And we take, what, the second best? I don't know. To my mind, if you've got somebody who's really doing the job well, let's keep open the opportunity. By all means, make them go through a period where they could be challenged by somebody else. You know, yes, by all means, and the decision taken. But if we've got somebody who's doing it well, that's great. That brings it to the C, looking at the covering all three chambers. The thought of choosing somebody who has perhaps never presided over Timbald or been speaker, acting speaker even in the Keys, or has perhaps never set foot in Legislative Council, to pick somebody who's going to lead all three of those chambers from having led nothing, that's a sort of, it's all or nothing. You know, they take on the whole thing. It is concentrating power into the hands of someone who hasn't had the experience going there. The current route at least allows somebody, and I'm not saying there's automatic transition, but it allows somebody to have worked in the Keys in the speaker role for a time before looking at this larger role with more people and everything else going on. So I think it makes more sense to me to keep the job split in two and going forward on that. In terms of I'll just track down what else I've got. In terms of the pay, it was fascinating when we had, for the first time, some questions to members of Legislative Council in a recent session, and no names mentioned, but it was fascinating to see that actually in Legislative Council, all of the government departments had somebody in Legislative Council as a member of that department, and that's not been done because of any additional remuneration. It's because all of it, in Legislative Council and in the Keys, people look at the way that they can serve the government. Some people can believe they can serve that best in a department, but it was mentioned earlier that we've been through this, and the idea that if you're leading one of the policy review committees, that's a pretty demanding scrutiny role, and that deserves some remuneration. So you don't have to just go down a departmental line. There are other routes through this, and it would be good for the remuneration to be considered across all those areas, and that's exactly what it has been. You know, that's what we've got. I think the current tricameral parliament that we have, and I think we would lose that at our peril. It's a unique feature. It's a unique selling point when you talk with other parliamentarians. We're in this tricameral system, and people ask, how does that work? How is that effective? And so on. And I think the system we've got works well. I'm afraid I'll not be able to support any of these going down the list. I'm happy with the position we've got, and happy to see how that develops as we go forward, and develop it surely will. Thank you, Mr. President.
1: Yeah. Mr. Glover.
4: Gurumayat Ectoran, and I'm going to be very brief. My sleeves are rolled up, Mr. Collister, just to let you know. Outside of there, we've got a bust. And Mr. Hooper alluded to it. This was a speaker from 1962 to 1990 and president from 1990 to 2000. His name, Sir Charles Carouge, probably one of the most respected politicians that the Isle of Man has ever produced. So I don't see that being a barrier to having to limit terms. It's with risk constitutional vandalism at our peril. I don't think we should be piling work onto a committee that's going to be formed in the next administration either. The Speaker does have a vital role. At the end of the day, he's an MHK, and I think that point does need to be emphasised. And once a month at Timbald, he does get a chance to be political, and I think that's a very precious commodity. And also, I think you've got to bear in mind that the President and the Speaker also have counselling and welfare roles within their remit, and my goodness, couldn't we have done with that of late? I really appeal now to the Honourable Court. We've been in here now this afternoon for an hour and three quarters. We've been talking about standards and constitutional reform. Can we please get on and start dealing with things that will matter to people outside of this court?
1: Call the Honourable Member, Mr Cannon.
5: I've rather lost my enthusiasm to contribute, Mr President.
1: Well done.
6: That was a great
1: Call the Honourable Member for Douglas South, Ms Christian.
7: Thank you, Mr President. I had hoped that Mr Cannon was going to speak. But anyway, this has been quite thought-provoking today, and I can see why it's so important. You know, as elected officials, we do get contacted by members of the public who ask us these questions about, you know, what efficiencies we can also make within Parliament. And I think sometimes that can drive a little bit of, well, where can we look at sort of duplication and possibly those areas? So I think that's sometimes, I know that's been certainly posed to me, and there isn't a wrong or right answer. And I do take a lot of the points that have been made today, that whilst I think that the motion really does come with absolutely really good intentions to try and make efficiencies and to try and deliver on perhaps what the public might want us to do here in Parliament, I think that the Honourable Members have quite rightly said this is bringing quite a big constitutional change, and perhaps there needs to be a little bit more thought and a bit more time around that. So I am going to propose an amendment which is just going to be circulated around, which basically I would therefore encourage honourable members to not vote for A to D, in my amendment, it is states, and that Tynwald Standing Orders Committee should explore options on the number of presiding officers required, their roles and the time frames, and should report to Tynwald by July 2027. So that's really encompassing what the areas that Ms Edge is looking at, and really just saying, well, actually, go away, Tynwald Standings, which Tynwald Standing Orders Committee, which was already in the actual recommendation, go away and have a look at it and come back to this Honourable Court with some suggestions, or leave it as it is, whatever it is, but come back and actually review. And then Ms August Phillips also talked about timing. I think that a year's timing would give new members that time to understand Parliament. If there were new members, I'm sure there will be. Well, we know that there's going to be definitely four or five. So that would give members that time to understand parliamentary process and to be able to give some good opinions regarding that. And then the second part of my amendment is that the Tynwald Standing Orders Committee, they wouldn't be able to do the remuneration part E. Of course they wouldn't. I'm in that committee right now. I certainly wouldn't want to be looking at, if I was fortunate enough to be in that next time. So what my suggestion is that the Tynwald Management Committee should appoint an independent panel in the same way that it was done last time to consider and report to Tynwald on items E above. So that's really just to sort of take that responsibility from the Tynwald Standing Orders, but to actually appoint an independent panel. I think that's what the amendment was hoping to achieve, but I think it's just good to lay out that and just to make that clear. I just want to just sort of talk about, you know, the whole point of being able to review that. Mr Ashford did bring up some really, really sort of key. Have you thought about this? Have you thought about that? For example, he said if you only had one presiding officer and we did go to return to our chambers, what would you do? You only have one presiding officer. You could have a deputy presiding officer that could take the role in the second house, in the second chamber. But that's something that needs to be looked at and looked at and really refined if there was to be a suggestion for one presiding officer. to be able to deliver on something like that, or to be able to resolve something like that. My honourable colleague from Central talked about us having, you know, possibly a, oh, it's not here, removing our tricameral system and actually having one house. And that's something that I've kind of thought about as well, because I absolutely really love, I'm not going to call you the top shelf, because I think that's just, this is, I couldn't, and this ties into this whole debate, I could not run my department without my current members at the moment, who are absolutely supporting the Department of Health and Social Care in decisions and helping them good practice, etc., governance, and being really, really massively part of that. And actually, I really enjoy hearing your debate and in this, but it's such a shame for me that it's once a month. So I really, in some respects, I'd love to debate us having one cameral system, and actually you guys being a part of the House of Keys or and we just come and form here. But that's something that we can explore down the line, because we should keep reforming, we should keep talking, we should keep absolutely making sure that this is fit for a modern parliament and a modern system, and how we deliver and how we can be more effective and more efficient. So I do hope that honourable members can get behind the amendments. And as I said, it's not to dilute what the honourable member for Ms Edge is trying to bring today, but it's just trying to basically, I think I've heard from a couple of members, actually the decisions sort of been made in those, and actually we would rather see a report and be able to see something that's been actually properly investigated and properly looked into, and then we can make those decisions, and that's properly informed. So that's what the spirit of the amendment is. Thank you, Mr President. With that, I move the motion in the amendment in my name. Thank you.
1: Mrs. Corbett.
6: Thank you, Mr. President. I'm beg to second Mrs. Christian's amendment, actually, and I'm minded to second it, because I'd like to know what effect some of these changes would have before I make an outright decision to say no to it. And I think this amendment would at least allow us to explore the positives or the negatives without actually making a decision now, and without understanding actually how things would work. So, thank you, Mr. President.
1: Mrs. Morfitt.
8: This is going to be really quick, Mr. President. I'm just asking for a bit of clarity, because the first part of the amendment seems to read to A to D, and the second part of the amendment seems to read to E. So are we going to split that amendment in two when we vote, or... Sorry, just for my clarity when I'm voting, so I press the right buttons.
1: From a procedural perspective, it's down as one part, and what I would intend to do is, if you think about the main motion as A to E, and then there's a bit at the bottom, if you think about that bit at the bottom as F, this is an alternative F, if you like, but it goes...
7: E would need to remain a separate...
1: Pardon?
7: E would need to remain...
1: Yes, so A to E, we would go through each of those at a time, and then the bit at the bottom you would consider as if it was an F,
7: yeah.
1: But and that whole chunk is replaceable, if that's... Make sense to everybody?
9: Yes.
8: Sorry.
1: Yeah.
8: If we voted against A to D,
1: yes,
8: then that will, half of F won't make sense anymore.
1: Yes.
8: It won't exist.
1: That's right.
8: Okay, so we'll just do that. Okay.
1: And I've got to make a holistic decision, I think. But it's what it is. Right. I'll call on the mover to reply.
10: I want to switch the amendment.
1: Well, you get the opportunity now, because you're going to reply.
10: Yes. I'll start with that then. I'll start with that. I just want to say, obviously, I respect the amendment, and if people are minded to vote for that, that's fine. But the actual original motion, and there's one word that I think everybody has missed, says to consider. A standing orders committee to consider and report. That's all it was asking for. It wasn't asking for change at this point in time, or anything of that nature. However, you know, if people feel that the amendment tidies that up, that's fine also. I just want to go back, and I will try and be quick on these, Mr. Speaker, President. Thank you. So I just want to say, with regards to Mr. Ashford's amendment, everything he talked about was what I stated in my very original speech, that we're not in here today to decide what will happen. He was coming up with the solutions. He was advising everybody this, that and the other. I started with that point. It's for a committee to look at this. It's not for us to decide in here today and try and persuade people by saying this is what needs to happen, that's what needs to happen. That's not what I was asking for. It's very clear motion. You know, and obviously I respect everybody who's got their own views on it.
11: Sorry, would the Honourable Member give way?
10: Yes, sir.
11: Sorry, Mr. President, if the Honourable Member keeps on saying this is just to do a report, but D is quite clear that the vacant posts of President of the Timberwood should be made in the knowledge that the changes will be brought into effect as soon as reasonably possible. So it's not just the report, these are the changes that are coming in. And I think the Honourable Member is being a bit disingenuous, saying it was just the report. Again, the end of it says, the Standing Orders Committee to consider and report on the legislation and standing orders needed to deliver the above options. So this is causing change, not just talking about it. Thank you, Honourable Member.
10: That's his opinion. So the committee actually could review all of these and come back with whatever they wish to put in the report. I also want to pick up on the words used by the Honourable Member, Mr. Ashford. Constitutional disease. I think we have a constitutional disease and it's not wanting change. That's the disease that I've seen in here today. We don't even want to look at change. And as the Honourable Member for Douglas South said in moving her amendment, the public are looking for change. They want to see how we are coming up with some efficiencies and being more effective in here. So the constitutional disease can mean many things to different people. With regards to his comments with regard of other parliaments, they're not the Isle of Man. The Isle of Man can be different. The Isle of Man can be innovative. We've always been innovative. I'm seeing a lack of innovation which is affecting and impacting our island at the present time. And if we can show innovation in here, would that not be good for our island? I believe it would. Isle of Man has always been known for driving and being first at driving change. And that could all be looked at in this motion. A few members said, why am I bringing it today? I did explain that in my opening comments as well. I was bringing it in May. I wasn't bringing the motion as it is today, but I've added in what honourable colleagues wanted amending in this. So that's why it's made it slightly different today. So, honourable colleague for council, Mr. Clewitt, gave the argument that it would be really difficult for people to sit on their boards or sit in their committees, etc. Well, that's the case. If the Legislative Council would have moved to a Wednesday, the same impact would have happened. So I don't actually keep that argument. The same would have happened. If we're going to have a House of Keys on a Tuesday and a Legislative Council on a Wednesday, arguing against this isn't going to change that, because you would have still been impacted in your boards. But what it could do is make changes and streamline an awful lot of functions if we did look at change clearly in the future. Dr. Allenson surprised me a little bit talking about pastoral care. I think pastoral care has been absent in here. Honourable colleague, with regards to his comments earlier about his situation, he explained very clearly at that time that there was nowhere for him to go for that pastoral care. I was in the same situation, and the only person I could go to was the bishop, and that's what I had to do. Mr. Collister, I believe, was in a similar position. But what really alarmed me was talking about John Burko. He was dismissed for bullying, is my understanding. Dismissed for bullying. And I see elements of his behaviours in here also. I do appreciate with regards to what we're trying to do, or what the aim was, if a committee was going to look at this, is to look at whether we still need and we are functioning right in the way that we are. As part of my research, I looked to see how many times LegCo did sit, and the actual minutes that they sat, and on many occasions. Here's some examples. 10:30 till 11:07. 10:30, 11:27, that's a long one. 10:30 till 11:55, 10:30 till 1. As you can see, honourable members, there's some really limited sittings. 9 a.m. till 9:14. Surely we've got an opportunity here to look at how we can be more effective and more efficient, utilising everybody in this chamber. No, I won't. I know people want to get on, so yeah, but this is data that's been pulled from Hansard Records, so it's fact. It tells me even who the presiding officer was, so it is factual. But you know, we've got a lot of wasted resource. That if we've got short sit-ins, why can't that be utilised in other ways? Because everybody does blank a whole day out for sittings, and there is opportunity. In my opinion, there with regards to that. My honourable colleague for Omken supports getting the planning chair more money. This isn't about getting more money. This is about trying to make the system work for the value of the work that is achieved. He also commented with regards to people not being on committees, and a couple of members did comment on that as well, or not being on departments. I know Mrs. Barber said she asked everybody. She didn't actually ask me, and I have had that conversation with her previously. But the other thing I want to say, if you're a minister in our government, and suddenly after 2.5 years, you're not in that position, you might not be in that position because you disagreed with members of the Council of Ministers or the Chief Minister, who's left the room. Was over whistleblowing in my opinion, but anyway. And would you want to put yourself working with policies that you've disagreed with? So it's not always the reasons why people are not on a department. There is other reasons. It could be policy related, or it could be something else. It's very difficult to get on a committee, Mr. President, if there's a change partway through. Committees are set from the start to the end. If nobody changes, it's very difficult for our colleagues up in Legislative Council to get on committees when they come in partway through. Unless there's churn, nobody gets full opportunity. And that's the part, really, with regards to the presiding officers. It's to give opportunity for people to develop into roles. And I respect the institutional memory, etc., that's been commented about. I respect all that. But it's a very limited opportunity once you're in here to get into any of these positions. What I have heard today, though, Mr. President, is from most speakers is change is needed. There was all sorts of brilliant ideas in amongst all that. We could do this, we could do that, we could do the other. But nobody wants to actually have a committee to look at it, which I find quite surprising, really, because for so many contributions today to say that they wanted, think things could look different, why wouldn't you want a committee to look at that? And that was the purpose, really, for a committee to consider and report on various aspects. I think Mr. Thomas's contribution was the best, and he certainly knows our constitution. That a unicameral system is probably what's going to happen. It's becoming more common, and you know, we do need evolution, and we need to be prepared to evolve with it. Mr. Crane commented that we shouldn't be doing anything on the hoof. We're not. We're asking a committee to take something forward and to come back and report. For the President's role, the Speaker's role, what's the job description that people are actually applying for? It seems to be a personality role. And during this period coming up for the President's election, many members said it's actually an end of career politician's role. That was stated by some members. So that's the thinking of some people, that it should be somebody that's ready to go on their way. I'm sure our current president is not of that type to want to be going on his way after one term. So, I think Mr. Glover commented with regards to impartiality, etc., and it needs to be the right people in the roles. That's the precise reason we need to look at it. Because 1 week of the month, as a member can represent as a full 24 their constituents, but it's only 1 week of the month. Who's to say that the one role that's retained is not the Speaker's role? Who's to say that? Why has everybody assumed it could be the President's role? Unless you look at these things, you will never know. So with that, Mr. President, I hope people, after all of the contributions, can see that they all wanted something to happen, that we should be looking at it. And I'm happy to support the amendment from my colleague from Douglas South to actually get something looked at. It shouldn't just be about looking at the pay. That was a situation, you know, I don't know what it cost at that point in time, but certainly it shouldn't be about pay. It should be about the structure and how we actually run Parliament and how we ensure that each department has the right number and the right people on each of them. And that certainly hasn't happened in this administration. And who knows why that is? I don't believe it's about money. I think there's more to that than money. With that, Mr. President, I beg to move.
1: Honourable members, we will vote on item 14 and then I promise you a cup of tea. Now, Mrs. August Phillips suggests we vote on each of these separately. Is that agreed?
12: Agreed.
1: Thank you. Okay, in which case we'll take them in parts and deal with the amendments as they come. Putting to you the amendment in the name of Mr. Ashford. The amendment in the name of Mr. Ashford. Those in favour, please say aye.
13: Aye.
14: Aye.
1: Against, no.
14: No.
1: The noes have it. The noes have it. Putting to you the amendment A. You have to call it before I say the second the ayes have it.
15: Apologise.
1: It's all right. I'll try and leave more of a gap. A, so turning to A as printed on the order paper, those in favour, please say aye.
14: Aye.
1: Against, no.
13: No.
1: The no, division called.

0: Mr. President, in the keys 2-4, 17 against.
1: The council none for, nine against. The item fails to carry. Turning to them B as printed on the order paper. Those in favour, please say aye. Those against, no.
2: No.
1: The noes, division called.

0: Mr. President, in the Keys, 2-4, 17 against.
1: In the Council, none for, nine against. Part of the motion fails to carry. Turning to C, as printed on the order paper, those in favour, please say aye.
2: Aye.
3: Aye.
1: Against, no.
4: Nay.
1: Division called.

0: Mr. President, in the Keys, 3-4, 16 against.
1: In the Council, 1-4, 8 against. That part of the motion also fails. Turning to D, as written on the order paper, those in favour, please say aye.
2: Aye.
1: Against, no.
3: No.
1: Aye. Division called.

0: Mr. President, in the Keys, 1 for, 18 against.
1: In the Council, none for, nine against. That part of the motion fails to carry. Turning to E, as printed on the order paper, those in favour, please say aye.
2: Aye.
1: Against, no.
3: No.
1: Motion called.

0: President, in the Keys, 8 for, 11 against.
1: The Council, 1 for, 8 against. That part of the motion also fails to carry. Turning then to the only part that's left, which is partially a regurgitation of A to D, but it's Ms. Christian's amendment. Putting that to the court, those in favour, please say aye.
2: Aye.
1: Against, no.
3: No.
1: Aye. Division called.

0: President, in the Keys, 3-4, 16 against.
1: The Council, 1-4, 8 against. That amendment, therefore, fails to carry. By my reading of it, there is no point putting the existing rubric because there is nothing for it to hang on to. So, and there is no substantive motion to put to the court unless... At that point, we will adjourn for tea and we will reconvene at 5:15. Thank you, Honourable Members.
2: And basically, the members have rejected the motion that was in Ms. Edge's name in relation to presiding officers and whether members should get remuneration for specific roles or whether they should just all get remuneration regardless of what roles they undertake. So, with that, we all head off for a nice cup of tea and return in just over half an hour's time to the Tynwald Chamber. So I'll hand you back to Manx Radio Gold's

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1: Manx Radio News at 5 o'clock. Fast am I? I'm Siobhan Fletcher. A cut in the VAT rate on electricity bills from 5% to 0% from October is absolutely the right thing to do, according to a former Treasury minister. Government has announced it's following suit with the measure announced by the UK Prime Minister Andy Burnham yesterday. The island is obliged under the Customs and Excise Agreement to maintain the same VAT rates as the UK. Here's Alex Allenson.
2: We usually follow suit unless there's a good reason that we don't want to, and then we have to negotiate that. So you've seen that with the imposition of VAT on private school fees. You've seen that this summer with VAT removed from various things for families. What Andy Burnham has announced is a reduction in the 5% VAT on energy from October. What they've said is that will be for the length of their parliament.
1: Government says the cut in the rate will extend to small businesses that qualify for domestic energy VAT relief and are not VAT registered. It will also be extended to eligible charities and residential care homes. Tynwald has heard more details about proposals for changes to bus facilities in Douglas. The Department of Infrastructure plans to install facilities on Victoria Street and at the Bottleneck car park. The planned Lord Street development includes a new bus terminal, but Minister Tim Cruckle said the government cannot rely on when that work will be completed.
3: It is not clear when construction will begin, let alone finish, and there is an expectation that completion will still take several years. The department cannot rely on that development alone to address the current need for improved passenger facilities and must therefore plan responsibly for the interim period.
1: He also told members that the motion did not commit any money to the plans and that his department will have to come back with a request for funding, currently budgeted at £735,000, if it proceeds. Manxman will remain in dry dock beyond its planned return to service after planned maintenance and inspections found further necessary repairs were required. The Ben McCree, which has itself suffered technical issues this week, will cover the sailings to Heysham, with the Arrow returning to the island to provide additional capacity for freight services. A candidate for Glenfaber and Peel has announced they're no longer going to stand for election in September. Andrew Harris has withdrawn for personal family commitments. Currently, Katrina Baptist, Colleen Dale Beaton, Trevor Cowan, James Hampton and Alex Perriam are standing in the constituency. The general election is taking place on Thursday, the 24th of September. Improving the food, drink and accommodation offering on island at island pubs will help keep them at the heart of the hospitality sector for years to come. Ockles, the pubs and drinks division of Heron and Brearley, says it's accelerating the delivery of its long-term growth strategy. It's strengthened its senior leadership team as it transitions 22 venues to the company's new managed operator model. Mark Crowther is the chairman.
4: So we're kind of applying two different models. We've kind of divided the estate into two parcels. So we'll end up with eight or so bigger sites in the Isle of Man, or our heritage sites. Then the balance, the 20-odd sites, will be what we call managed partnerships, where we still own the pub, we still buy all the drink, set the menus, pricing, everything like that. We pair up with entrepreneurs who want to come in and run the business on our behalf.
1: To the international news now, and the widow of police officer Andrew Harper says it's deplorable that two of her husband's killers could be freed after serving just half their sentences. The new UK Prime Minister says he'll be reviewing a scheme that will see inmates eligible for early release to ease prison overcrowding in England and Wales. The Environment Agency is pursuing criminal charges against Southern Water's former chief exec and three other ex-employees. It's over allegations they manipulated tests in order to avoid large penalties. And Wembley Arena says guitarist Johnny Marr's gig in October has been postponed. The former member of the Smiths was lined up to perform following the release of his album. Manx Radio News at 4 minutes past five. Our next is at 6 o'clock. In the meantime, stay up to date by following Manx Radio on social media or going to manxradio.com.
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6: Fast am I. Good afternoon. Welcome.

late, great Jackie Wilson on Max Radio Gold and Reet Petit and the Stones. I can't get no satisfaction. Watch out on the roads near Ballabeg. There are temporary lights on the Southern 100 course 24 hours a day. And close by in Castletown, temporary lights on the Douglas Road near King William's College. They're working on the electricity there. I thought they got it. In Ballykilfer Road in Colby's closed for resurfacing. And in Regaby, there are temporary lights at the Regaby Crossroads 24 hours a day for water main work there and water main replacement.

0: all apologies to honourable members. I did intend to write to everybody ahead of moving this just to try and make it easier, but I couldn't really turn my mind to that amongst everything else. I'm just going to read out the motion just really for the sake of the record and what I'm proposing, which is to do with the addressing the sub judice rule in connection with live planning applications. The motion is that Tynwald is of the opinion that Tynwald and Keys standing orders should be amended to remove the provision, meaning that live planning applications are considered sub judice, so that questions about live planning applications and related matters of policy, costs and related decisions are not ruled out of order and prohibited in Parliament. And then it goes on to about the way to give effect to that proposal, which is effectively to reverse a change to standing orders that was brought in based on Tynwald's decision on the 16th of July 2025. And honourable members will be aware that that was one of many changes that was brought forward amongst, as often is the case with Tynwald standing orders, complex raft of changes that was brought forward. And I think, at that time, it's certainly something I did support. And then over time, you realise the implications. And that's why when the matter came to the House of Keys, I think it was probably the following October, I spoke strongly against it. I just want to clarify for members, this isn't about, and nor should we be expecting, that planning applications would generally be under question in the Tynwald Court. Really, though, we know that ministers can only and should only be expected to answer questions of matters that are within their cognizance and also their responsibility in their ministerial capacity. So actually really what we're talking about is planning applications when it relates to something that government is involved in indirectly or directly. I know that honourable members will be thinking of certain projects that are coming to mind, I don't think they were as on the agenda so much when this was brought forward as a parliamentary proposal, but I just wish to give some more context for myself, that it's not just to do with perhaps the obvious applications. I supported this rule change. I've been very careful. I'm very careful now. I supported this rule change because I thought it seemed like it would make sense. Later in that summer, though, there were a couple of planning applications that came forward related to issues in our constituency, and they were just landed and reported as a planning application has gone in. They were big, significant infrastructure projects, the sort of thing you might have been expected to be advised about. We had no information on it as constituency MHKs. It was simple that it was just we were finding out through the press. That might not have been so much of an issue if we could have got to October and been able to question some matters around the sort of background for the application and related issues around that. But in effect, the bringing in of this parliamentary rule meant that it shut down a range of questioning that you might reasonably expect might be relevant to a planning application. And I think there were sort of varied interpretations as to whether tabling of a question was allowed. And I think that's just the nature of when you make these changes. I think that we're being hampered in a way that you would not perhaps want MHKs, constituency MHKs, Parliament to be. And that is why I've made the point about policy costs and related decisions. I don't think anybody would wish that the system, our parliamentary rules, could be effectively used tactically by the government system, because a lot of the timing of things are often, if one is controlled by officers, for example. We would not wish that the bureaucracy of the state can anticipate that something will not be questioned and challenged in Tynwald. And I think that timing, certainly for a couple of issues, has played an effect of that, because they could put forward an application comfortably after a rule change resulting in July or wherever it's actually put in place. And that it was perfect, really, for a department, because nobody could really ask any questions about it. I'm giving you two small issues. There are bigger and bigger ones, and I just really think that people want us to be able to ask questions about things. They expect that we should be able to get answers. And given everything that's going on, I sort of feel it's the least we can leave for the next House honourable member. So that's why I'm proposing that that rule is revoked. Thank you very much. I'd like to move.
1: Thank you, Mr. Morehouse.
2: Thank you, Mr. President. I would like to second the motion. I feel very strongly that we're in a really difficult position here. I fully recognise that if you've got a live planning application, then the legislature should not be involved in asking questions, bringing motions, discussing the application. So I am quite happy with that as being a separate area, a separate entity completely. But I do have concerns about the way in which, if you have a live planning application in place, then that has the potential to lock down all other discussions. As you might expect, I've been affected by this. Soon after the application had been put in for Moore Vanin, I put in two possible questions. One of them was how much electricity would be made available to the island consumers from the Moore Vanin development. Now, in terms of that question, from my personal perspective, it is simply asking a question about the wider island and the electricity that is going to be produced at some point from that location. It's not getting down into the intricacies of the actual planning application. We should be looking at the marine environment. It will be looking at lots and lots of other things. So I feel that's right on the periphery of where the planners would actually be looking at an issue. Another one is potentially something that will come up in planning, but I do feel that it is one that would be of value. So will the part of the agreement for the Moore Vanin wind farm, which covers a decommissioning and the related sinking fund, be made available? Again, it's not linking to the actual planning process, it's relating to the actual documentation. Now, both of those questions were ruled out of order in terms of the sub-justice ruling and judicial ruling. And that, from my perspective, does create an element of frustration. But at the same time, I can also see that some companies out there might think, oh, this is our perfect opportunity. There's a possibility in the coming months that we may be involved in a bit of a problem, a bit of a legal issue, a bit of whatever it might be. There could be questions over what's going on within the company, and the way in which they can knock out Tynwald is simply to put in a planning application. So I could have a company that's doing various things that are questionable and things that someone like me would like to ask the infrastructure minister about how it links to his department. And I put a question in, and currently, under the current system, if there is a planning application in by that company to have a new headquarters or something else of significance, and when I use the word significance, there's no real scale of significance. It could potentially be to have a new bike shed outside the back of the building. If there's a live planning application in place, then potentially that could be used as a reason not to allow a question to be asked. So I do think that at the moment we've got a very large blockage in terms of restrictions that Tynwald members face. And at the same time, I recognise that Tynwald members should not be in a position where questions and motions can be brought that impact on a planning decision. And I think this is a really good motion in that it allows us to actually look at this situation and think about the actual situation we found ourselves in and whether we can move forward in a more positive way that benefits us in terms of we can ask questions, we can bring motions, we can look at related issues that aren't actually going to be directly affected by the planning decision, what's going on in that separate area. Thank you, Mr. President.
1: Mr. Clewick.
3: Apologies, Gormai Karen. This motion touches on a natural tension we all feel as parliamentarians, the desire to scrutinise and debate issues of public interest versus the strict legal realities of due process. But in seeking greater accountability, this motion risks severely compromising the legal integrity of our planning system. When this court approved recommendation 4 of the Standing Orders Committee in July 2025, we did not do so lightly. We did so following clear evidence warnings from the Department of Environment, Food and Agriculture about the immense legal and procedural risks of debating live applications on the floor of this chamber. Let us remind ourselves of the committee's foundational reasoning. Planning decisions are quasi-judicial. They must be determined strictly on material planning considerations, not on political popularity, and certainly not on claims made under absolute parliamentary privilege when applicant has no right of reply. By debating a live application in Tynwald, we risk prejudicing the final decision. If a minister or the planning committee is seen to be influenced by political lobbying in this court, we leave the government entirely exposed to judicial review on the grounds of bias or predetermination. Furthermore, any information a minister could safely provide here without crossing that legal line is already available on the public planning portal. Ectoren, in establishing our current sub judice rules, we did not create an outlier. We merely aligned Tynwald with the established constitutional conventions held across the British Isles. In Westminster, it is a strict matter of ministerial propriety that live casework is firewalled from the political interference. MPs wishing to object to a development must submit written evidence through a standard public channels, exactly like any other citizen. In the devolved parliaments of Holyrood and Stormont, questions on specific active applications are routinely deflected or explicitly ruled out of order to prevent accusations of predetermination that would render subsequent decisions unlawful. And if we look to our fellow Crown dependencies, Jersey and Guernsey, despite being small jurisdictions like ours, where politicians are highly accessible to their constituents, they maintain strict firewalls around their planning tribunals and authorities. They know that attempting to debate the merits of a live planning application in their assemblies would fatally compromise the legality of the final outcome. Tynwald is a national legislature, not a planning committee. Scrutiny of broad planning policy or the examination of the costs of a development after a decision has been lawfully reached is our absolute right and duty. But interfering while the quasi-judicial clock is ticking compromises our legislative discipline. I do think many of us share the mover's frustration on this topic at times, and it is useful for this court to revisit previous decisions periodically. Unfortunately, I'm not persuaded to change existing policy at this time, but perhaps the Attorney General, if he is so minded to, could offer his thoughts on this motion. Gormayo.
1: Mr. Colister.
4: Yeah, thank you, Mr. President. It's an interesting one, this, and I have to admit I'm absolutely confused about the whole process in many ways, and I'm looking forward to hearing what our colleague from the Attorney General's Chamber has got to say on this, because if we go back to July 2025, the original discussion and debate that we had in this chamber related to the fact that two of our colleagues, I think it was Mr. Thomas from Douglas Central and my colleague from Douglas North, Mr. Wonneberg, actually tried to table motions relating to planning applications on shore. And they were, one of them definitely, the one relating to the visitor centre, and actually genuinely tried to influence a planning application that was about to be heard a few days later. We're now getting in a situation where this is all becoming very confusing, because 6 months after that debate, the offshore planning committee was set up and to consider that application. And then from that, we've obviously had advice from the Attorney General, basically saying we've got to be super careful about what we actually say leading up to election, during the election, and everything else. But for me, there is a clear difference between tabling questions, motions in this court that can seriously influence decisions trying to be made, than giving constituents an honest view about where you sit during the election. And I will not stopped myself from speaking to constituents on the doorstep who've asked me the question and given them an honest view of where I sit in respect of the Moore Valley wind farm. I've done that. I've knocked on, I don't know, several hundred doors, and when I'm asked the question, I've given an honest opinion at where I sit. And if that reflects later on, if I'm successfully re-elected, then that's fine. But I've been very honest, and I will repeat that in my manifesto. So again, it gives a very clear steer. But this has become confusing, because the original debate we had related to the committee that I chair and the fact that two honourable members of this court tried to influence decisions already well down the line and about to be heard. The second one was the setting up of this other committee. And I do welcome the comments from the Attorney General, because it, to me, I think, separate. I would never dream of tabling a motion or even a question in this court or even in the other place when something is clearly being determined externally. You have to allow that to go through the process. But neither can anybody in this court, you know, stop me from explaining to my constituents where I sit on something so important to the Isles, and I will continue to do that. I'm not entirely sure I can support this motion, because I don't think we should, as honourable members, table questions or motions relating to something that's live. But I would encourage everybody in this court to actually speak to their constituents. And if they're asked about the Moore Valley wind farm, give them an honest opinion. But also make sure that's in their manifesto, so people can clearly see exactly where they stand. So with that, Mr. President, I'm not sure I can support this motion, but I will listen to the debate, because I can be persuaded. But for me, I think there's a clear understanding that we should not. Now, none of it, we should be doing this out of respect, really, all of us here. None of us should be tabling motions and questions relating to something that is already under consideration. And my colleague from Arbury, Malou and Castletown, Mr. Morehouse, has absolutely pushed the boundaries on so many occasions. And he's right to defend his constituents. I absolutely get that. But we should respect the process as well. Thank you, Mr. President.
1: Call on His Majesty's Attorney General.
5: Thank you very much, sir. Forgive me, honourable members, if I begin by stating the big obvious. The sub judice rule, as set out in our standing orders, provides that honourable members should not refer in debates, questions, or motions to matters awaiting adjudication in a court of law. At least that was the position until last year, when the subject matter was extended so as to include live planning applications. And just pausing there, that is the wording in the amended standing order. It doesn't talk about planning applications only on land or only at sea. It's live planning applications. And that is to avoid influencing the outcome of those court proceedings or planning applications. And as we know, the rule can be relaxed at the President's discretion. And so, put another way, the sub judice rule exists primarily to protect the integrity of ongoing judicial or quasi-judicial proceedings. In view of the public interest in maintaining the rule of law, Tynwald and its members, all of you here, must be taken as being committed to the need for due process in our systems of civil, criminal justice and public administration, particularly so when decisions are in the course of being reached. The courts have developed many rules to seek to achieve this, for example, the rules of natural justice and those which seek to protect the right to a fair trial, and of course by our Human Rights Act, the right to a fair hearing by an independent and impartial tribunal is enshrined under Article 6 of the Convention. And so I do not believe it is controversial to state that it is a matter of public interest that in such cases, the independence of our decision makers should be protected, and that actions, whether deliberate or reckless, threatening that independence, for instance, by endorsing the position of one side or the other, especially if a case involves controversial issues of politics or public policy, should be resisted. I doubt that there is any parliamentarian who would disagree that it is important constitutionally and essential for public confidence that decision makers should be seen to be free of political pressures. particular regard to the motion, planning decisions ought to be impartially determined, and perhaps more so than anywhere else in a compact jurisdiction, so as to ensure that development occurs in the public interest rather than for any other reason. An unbiased process guarantees fairness, prevents malpractice, corruption, and upholds community trust in due process and governance. So why then should live planning applications be treated as falling within the sub judice protections? I don't mean to revisit the debate from last year, but I would suggest that in your deliberations today, you have regard for the following reasons. First, so as to ensure objectivity and avoid conflicts of interest. The well-known principles of public life and impartiality rules and recusal protocols prevent interested parties, whether they be developers or objectors, from improperly influencing outcomes. Applications should be determined by those charged with making the decision and no one else, and on the basis of the matters set out in the legislation. An objective process ensures that all voices, including those directly affected, are heard and legitimate concerns are properly evaluated. Another reason, ensuring consistency. It guarantees that similar applications are treated equally over time, creating a predictable and reliable framework for both applicants and objectors. If arbitrary decision-making takes root, it will do nothing to instill confidence in stakeholders, again, whether it be applicants or objectors, in our own processes. And I pause to observe that those processes which the sub judice rule seeks to protect are the very same processes which this Honourable Court has set out in the legislation. Another reason is to uphold the rule of law and, indeed, the separation of powers. Decisions must be based upon the statutory criteria and material planning considerations, not political favouritism, not predilections, not predeterminations. Biased decisions are vulnerable to legal challenge and dolience reviews, certainly in the case of actual bias, but even where there is apparent bias, that is, a concern of bias within the decision-making process towards one or other of the parties. Case law shows that the test for apparent bias is this: whether the fair-minded and informed observer, having considered the facts, would conclude that there was a real possibility that the tribunal or the decision-maker was biased.

0: Thank you, sir. Where the decision maker for a planning application is the Council of Ministers, as can be the case, for example, when applications are called in pursuant to Section 11 of the Town and Country Planning Act 1999, it is doubly important that members of Council should not engage in public comment or debate as to the perceived merits or weaknesses of an application, or indicate any kind of predetermination, lest it give rise again to the appearance of bias for reasons extraneous to the legal or factual merits of the application. One needs only put oneself in the shoes of an applicant or an objector to consider how it would feel if the decision maker had declared publicly a particular view endorsing one side or the other before making the formal decision. And so my comments today, I hope, honourable members, will be seen not to gag honourable members, but rather to respect the statutory process, and so as to ensure that these important decisions are made fairly and are lawful and are defensible and are trusted by the public. Tynwald is in an authoritative position, and its proceedings rightly attract much public interest. In those circumstances, members have responsibility to be wary that no matter how great the pressure at times from interest groups or constituents, Tynwald should not permit itself to appear as an alternative forum for canvassing or deciding the rights and wrongs of issues or applications which are in the course of determination by our decision makers on evidence yet to be presented and tested in accordance with the statutory criteria as approved by Tynwald. Those processes, honourable members, deserve to be protected and allowed to run their course without being subject to outside influence. What is said in this place matters. The proper relationship between Tynwald and our decision makers require that they be left to get on with their work.
1: Now, call the honourable member for Douglas East, Mrs. Barber.
2: Thank you, Mr. President. And I also rise to oppose this motion, not because I oppose transparency, accountability, or parliamentary scrutiny. Those are fundamental principles which all members absolutely should support. Rather, I oppose the motion because the current standing orders provision does help preserve the integrity of the planning process, protects fair decision-making, and maintains the proper constitutional separation between Parliament and those bodies charged by statute with determining planning applications. Members will recall that the amendment, now challenged by this motion, was not introduced lightly. It followed consideration by the Standing Orders Committee over an extended period and arose from concerns that live planning applications were increasingly being raised through parliamentary questions and motions while they remained under active consideration by the planning system. Planning applications are not ordinary political matters. They're determined through a statutory process according to planning legislation, adopted planning policy, and material planning considerations, with decisions in some circumstances subject to appeal and, where appropriate, judicial review. Ultimately, the Standing Orders Committee concluded that there was merit in extending the familiar sub judice principle to live planning matters. The motion before us suggests that parliamentary scrutiny is somehow prevented by the existing rule, and that is simply not the case. The existing standing orders do not prevent members from asking questions about planning legislation, planning policy, planning performance, planning fees, planning resources, service delivery, or broader planning issues affecting constituents, government, or the island as a whole. Members retain extensive powers of scrutiny over the department, the legislative framework, and the operation of the planning service. What the current provision restricts is discussion of individual live planning applications while they remain under determination or appeal. And I believe that is an important distinction. The planning process does already provide a mechanism for anyone, including members of Tynwald, to make representations on a planning application. Those representations are considered through the statutory process alongside all others. What the current standing orders seek to avoid is Parliament becoming an alternative forum for influencing the outcome of individual cases, a forum that is not available to all parties. The concerns that existed in 24 and 25 have not disappeared. If anything, the examples considered by the Standing Orders Committee demonstrated why clearer boundaries were considered necessary. The committee reviewed the matter, consulted the Planning and Building Control Directorate on the proposed wording, and ultimately brought forward Recommendation 4, which Tynwald approved in July 2025. In my view, none of the constitutional, procedural or fairness concerns that led to the original amendment have changed. The existing arrangement protects the integrity of the planning system. It protects applicants and objectors equally. It protects decision makers who must approach each case with an open mind. And it protects public confidence that decisions are being made through the proper statutory process rather than through political pressure or parliamentary intervention. For those reasons, I believe the current standing orders strike the correct balance between democratic scrutiny and fair decision making. I'd urge honourable members to reject the motion and retain the existing protections relating to live planning applications.
1: Mr. Hooper.
3: Thank you very much, Mr. President. I wasn't planning on speaking, but listening very carefully to our learned attorney, I was just really wondering if he would be able to comment at all on what the potential financial risk is. So the view out there, from what I'm gathering from people, seems to be, I want my candidates, representatives, Tim Wadmans, whatever, to comment on these sorts of applications, on the wind farm, on whatever it may be. And I want them to make a decision. And our learned attorney has already outlined all of the potential reasons why that isn't necessarily a good idea. Could cause the process to be considered to be biased or unfair, could cause procedural issues. But actually the view seems to be, but if it gets me the outcome that I want, I don't care if it's unfair or procedurally biased, there's no downside. But actually I think there is a potential significant downside to the taxpayer if these processes are interfered with in that way. And I'm just wondering if Mr. Attorney, I'm happy to give way, if he would be willing to just comment very briefly on the potential financial risk that there is, because I think you need to bear that in mind when talking about these issues, is it's not just a procedural risk. Actually, there could be very real-world consequences for the Isle of Man taxpayer if some of these planning decisions, which can be £100 million developments in some cases, if those can be inappropriately interfered with or biased in any way.
4: Sorry, Mr. President, may I just make a point of order?
1: Is it a
4: point? I mean, we are supposed to be debating the motion on the order paper, which is about questions about live planning applications.
1: I get that. Needless to say, there's a lot of precedent in this place about giving a wide variety. I try not to pull members in, but they will.
3: The point I'm making, Mr. President, is this is about live planning applications. If we are questioning and debating them on the floor, and that is seen to have inappropriately influenced the decision makers, that is the risk the learned attorney just spent some time explaining to us in quite some detail. I think he didn't touch on was the financial consequences, and I'm happy to give way if Mr. Attorney is willing to just make a short comment on that.
0: If the honourable member would give way, I'm happy to try and address those points. I did mention during my speech the likelihood of review or diligence proceedings following a decision which has been reached improperly, and decisions are, in this context, reached improperly most often when decision makers have had regard to matters which they ought not to have had regard to, or have not had regard to matters which they ought to have had regard to, and even in some cases where they have ticked those boxes where they've had too much regard for those matters which they should take into account, or not enough. In the event of a doliance application being made, that is an application to the court not to revisit the merits of the application under consideration, but to review the lawfulness of the decision maker. And in the event of the court reaching the view that the decision was improperly arrived at, it's able to make a number of orders, including substituting its own decision for that of the decision maker. But much more often, the court will remit the decision back to the decision maker, which then, freshly constituted, will retake the decision. It goes without saying that these doliance proceedings in our High Court do not come cheaply. And I ought to have said as well that the remedies which the court is able to impose include cost sanctions and damages, although that is pretty rare. They are able to make those kinds of awards. And in the event of the court requiring that the decision maker, that the decision be remitted back to the decision maker, I'm afraid I'm not up to date on how much the cost of bringing an application is, but I understand it's significant in some cases, and so I would expect a successful doliance applicant to recover the cost of the second and avoidable decision or application. Diligence proceedings are usually brought against and are brought in the name, name the decision maker as the defendant. It is very often the case, and it would almost certainly always be the case, that decision maker would be indemnified, provided they were acting in good faith. If not, then the decision could be severe for them personally. So there are most certainly costs, consequences. I'm not going to suggest to you figures today, but it's thousands and perhaps long thousands of pounds.
3: I'd like to thank Mr. Attorney for that. Actually, I thought that was quite helpful. What I've heard then is that actually, if we do end up somehow causing an issue with a planning application by asking questions or debating it here, that has the effect of improperly influencing a decision maker. I mean, Mr. Collister is obviously the person most at risk, as he's in this court and could be said to have made a decision based on what he's heard in here rather than what he's heard on the planning committee and part of the application. That is a real risk, and I think the financial consequences of that really need to be borne in mind by members in here. Yes, I appreciate we do need to provide democratic scrutiny and oversight to these processes, but ultimately, if this

0: move an introduction just a moment ago. And also we ought to remember exactly what it is that's happened in the past. So I've got some good news for Mr. Wonnenberg.
1: Excellent.
0: It's not all his fault. It's not all his fault, with a little bit of blame to me as well, with, for my July 2025 Westmorland Village motion. It's nothing to do with him, in actual fact. Although politically it might well have been to do with him and me, but that's not what the committee told me. So I actually did do a written question about the evidence, the analysis, the requests and the recommendations regarding the extension of the sub judice principle to planning applications submitted to the committee that made the recommendations to us in July 2025 from the Department of Environment, Food and Agriculture, the Planning Committee and the Chair of the Planning Committee. And I want to compliment and thank Mr. President for the answer, because Mr. President answered it, written question 202501-1793, published on 4th of September 2025, saying, normally questions about the work of a parliamentary committee are rare, but I acknowledge this one is in order because it concerns a matter on which the committee has already reported. So we know what the source of this resolution was. In part, it was an email that Mrs. Christian sent on from the officers in the planning committee, dated 10th of July 2024, asking the committee to consider this issue. And it was about cannabis cultivation, campus and solar energy park 2200678B, because of the Chief Minister's response in respect of a particular order. And then subsequently, on 7th of May 2025, we're advised in that answer that the chair of the planning committee, in a personal capacity, had also submitted a request for this sort of thing, presumably after having talked to the planning committee and having the valuable experience and expertise that any chair of the planning committee will have acquired. So, you know, it felt to me as if it was to stop me moving my motion about Westmorland Village, and it felt to Mr. Wonnenberg as if it was all to do with his Laxey Wheel motion, but apparently it wasn't. It was going back a lot further than that. So what happened next? Well, I obviously wasn't allowed to move my Westmorland Village motion, but it seemed to me getting odder and odder, because as soon as I started asking questions and sort of mentioning the Westmorland Village, I was allowed to get away with questions about the policies and the costs. So I put down exactly the same motion, just taking out the words Westmorland Village, in October 2025, and I was allowed to ask it, hey presto. So whatever happens to the result and the vote in respect of this debate, on the ground, we are allowed to ask questions about the policies. So it comes back to, you know, what it was that what it was that motivated me to put down that motion about Westmorland Village. And it was because housing policy was developing, with us in here being ignorant about housing policy developing, because there was a memo sent from an officer in the DOI housing division to the planners, which the council didn't even know about, even though they were supposed to acquire these properties at a new price, which we didn't know about, which the objectors to the planning application
2: Thomas,
0: didn't know about.
2: Can you bring us back to the away from specific instances, please, and more into
0: But with respect, Mr. President, I'll sit down if you want to tell me off. Sorry.
2: No. I'm just trying to get you away from specific cases and into the policy principles of the motion.
0: The principles of the motion, we're asked here to allow policy costs and related decisions, and whatever the vote goes, a little secret, you are allowed to do it, because the situation is that, you know, that housing policy is still under development. We haven't got a clear definition of what an affordable house is. We have got alternatives that were laid out by the officer in that debate back in that paper in May 2025, about four options it was, about how we could take this forward, and that's still a live issue for the people involved. And the second issue was to do with active travel, and which I brought in October. So essentially, it's blindingly obvious that we have to be able to ask questions about policies and costs and related decisions, even if they are blindingly obvious to affect particular planning applications. Otherwise, there's no role for us anymore. We've just had our contribution to public policy taken away for us. There's a separate set. So, you know, obviously, I'll be voting against this motion, but it doesn't really matter what the vote is, because the principle was established.

0: Published in July 2025 through the questions that I immediately started putting down thereafter, that you can talk about all these policies that are instrumental inside actual planning applications. But I just want to draw something else out of this, which is that government and those contributing from our side into planning, live planning applications, need to think about the standards which they're applying to themselves when they're involved in this process. So where do I start? I mean, it was wrong. I've already mentioned it and got away with it to date, so I'm going to mention it again, pushing my luck. But, you know, it was wrong for the DOI Housing Division and Commercial Division to send that memo into this live planning application. You know, policy hadn't changed in this place. We're going to be considering a shared equity proposal later on, which is still of relevance to that decision, that memo that was sent in May 2025, later on this order paper. So it was wrong to change affordable housing policy and to make assumptions about what Douglas Council might do in respect of the affordable houses. And it's proved to be wrong, at least premature, because still that live planning application is still a live planning application nearly 2 years on from when it was made. So that's one point about standards. Government's got to think about how it interacts with these processes. The second point is that there was a very controversial case just below the Plains of Heavens in Union Mills where untested analysis was used by the delegated member responsible for making that planning decision, evidence that was subsequently was being tested inside the North West Area Plan, but still hadn't come to this place to make the decision, which resulted in a planning decision in principle about a development, you know, and that was evidence that was partially tested because it still hadn't come to this court for the decision to be made. So that's something that we need to bear in mind. And then finally, and I hate to do this, but I am going to do this, even though I hate doing it. But you know, planning committee chairs have got to hold themselves to higher standard. That's probably why they deserve a higher amount of payment, like Treasury members. That's why Treasury members used to get the higher departmental membership, because really in the day Treasury members didn't get political because they basically had to give concurrence to pretty much everything that was going on in government, so therefore they got paid off a little bit extra so that they wouldn't vote against government amendments and so on, which is the fatal flaw with paying people off. So basically, you know, it's not a planning committee decision, is based on planning law and it's based on the issues before the planning committee. We can't have comments about the development of hospital facilities in the north of the Isle of Man around that, because that's beyond the actual decision that's being made in terms of the planning committee. We can't have comments about overall brownfield development policy from government and use of financial resources around a particular site in a particular place, because that's beyond the individual merits of that individual case that's being decided in the planning committee. So we need to hold ourselves to higher standards as government and as politicians as well when we approach this, and that's what I've come to see. It's blindingly obvious that this place needs, and downstairs, needs to be able to ask questions about policies, costs and related decisions. And the little trick is just ask them, but don't mention the site that's relevant to it, and then you can get away with it. And that's been the case since 2025. But wouldn't we be better off if, in a parliamentary setting, we review those standing orders? Coincidentally, you know, there were some good points in the standing orders. It was a shame that I had to vote against all of the standing orders changes. But this sitting back in July 2025 was the same sitting that got us into where we are now with member standards. There was so much in that report that what can we really say to ourselves that we were reflecting on each of the points? Wouldn't it have been better to actually have taken these things separately rather than in an omnibus resolution with loads of changes to standing orders all in one day in July 2025 and then extended up until December 2025 from memory? Thank you, Mr. President.
1: Ms. Edge.
2: Thank you, Mr. President. I'm actually concerned that we've never needed this standing order until July 2025. It suddenly appeared out of nowhere. But however, Honourable Member for Douglas Central has just informed us that it was representation from two planning chairs and the DEFA minister. So what changed to make us have to have this standing order? public's perception is because of a planning situation that could be around the whole coast of our island. And I too, Mr. President, if the learned attorney doesn't mind asking, because some people are saying that this subjudice rule is purely for planning on land. I'd like clarification, because my belief is it's for planning, full stop. And it's not just land, it is anything out at sea. It's a planning application for the Isle of Man. So, when did that change? So I would like to seek that clarity. My other comment with regards to this is, what if it's a matter of national importance? Are we saying that the Manx public cannot have a say through their representatives on something that's of national importance? There is two distinct differences here. We're not talking about a little extension that the planning chair and the committee have had a bit of noise about, and they want to, you know, they have to look at it and it's gone to the committee. Because the public currently are feeling that this perception of silence in politicians is sudden, it's for one purpose only, and has the process been right from the start anyway? That is the concerns that people are raising. If there is ever to be a petition, have we had a petition of doliance in government for a planning application? Or have there been private doliences that have been brought forward against the government? Have they been against the government? I'm not sure. If anybody knows, I'd welcome to know what that is. I know that there has been private doliences. I'm trying to establish what the cost has been for individuals that have been through that process. But I do feel that if it's something of national interest and people want to have a say, it is like a threat over hanging over our government, our parliament. And I'm not sure that's right. There's something not right in that process that, oh, well, we could have this. Well, if we have something of that nature, we would have to deal with it. We would hope we don't get to that stage. But to me, that seems like a significant holding something to governments and parliament's head that we'll do this if you don't do this. And, you know, that's not right neither. The actual motion covers what Honourable Colleague Douglas Central said. It says, so that questions about live planning applications and related matters of policy, costs and related decisions are not ruled out of order and permitted in Parliament. All it's asking is for that to be changed. It's asking for that to be changed in the standing order. Perhaps the standing order needs to be clearer, and particularly for new people that possibly will be in here in September. Let's make that clearer. You know, if the standing orders committee can make that clear that we can ask questions for this, it might take the problem away. But it's quite clear from what happened back in July 2025. It's caused the problem because people didn't appreciate what was very well presented by Honourable Colleague for Douglas Central, that we can talk about these things. But actually, this motion is making sure it's down in statute that we can, and to make them changes. Because we should not be silenced on things of national importance. We should not. The public have a right to speak to their honourable colleagues. Now, they can put petitions up to Tynwald Hill, and that can come in here to be debated. Where do we stand? There has been petitions presented about current planning matters this Tynwald. Where do we stand? Are we going to say we can't debate them if somebody picks that petition up? So there's more things involved than just a straightforward planning application, and I haven't heard the answers to that. I'm going to support the motion as it is, because it is asking for, in my opinion, to make it clearer about the sub judice rules. I didn't support them at the time to go in to the standing orders, and therefore I support change to them to make it clearer and fairer for everybody to completely understand what they can and can't talk about. But my big concern is, why suddenly in July 2025? That's the concern of the public. Yeah. This Parliament's the oldest Parliament in the world. For 1,000 years, we haven't needed that rule. Why in July 2025 do we need it? I'll just leave that with honourable members. Why suddenly did it come forward? And why are people feeling that they have been silenced? Thank you, Mr. President.
1: Dr. Hayward.
3: Thank you, Mr. President. Mr. President, I understand some of the frustration that lies behind this motion. There are occasions when planning applications raise significant public policy issues and members quite reasonably wish to ask questions or debate matters that are of concern to them and their constituents. However, I think the existing restrictions exist for good reason, and removing them entirely risks creating more problems than it solves. The traditional purpose of a sub judice rule in a Commonwealth-style system is to protect the integrity of decision-making processes and ensure that those that we charge with making decisions do so free from political pressure. Whilst planning applications are not court proceedings, they're often quasi-judicial processes in which decision-makers must consider evidence fairly, apply policy consistently, and avoid any appearance of bias. If Tim Ward were free to discuss aspects of live planning applications, it would immediately create difficulties for a number of members. The chair of planning committee would find themselves immediately in a conflicted position, no matter what the discussion was. The Minister for Environment, Food and Agriculture, who holds responsibilities within the planning system for deciding appeals, would face similar difficulties. The same would apply to any person who was going to exercise powers delegated by the DEFA minister, including those involved in appeals or other planning determinations. In practice, all of those individuals would need to be prevented from participating in the debate, or alternatively, their ability to participate in subsequent planning decisions could be called into question. In reality, we don't know, whilst a planning application is live, that it's likely to end up in an appeal. We don't know who's likely to consider that appeal. So how do we manage to protect those members and the process? This isn't really a theoretical concern. I think this is a genuine, real-life concern. Planning applicants and objectors have significant rights in the system at the moment. If they believe the outcome of an application is being influenced by statements on the floor of this House or another place, or by decision makers participating in those debates or witnessing those debates, it is not difficult to foresee petitions of dolience, challenges to decisions, or arguments that any published planning process has been prejudiced before all the evidence has been considered. The result is likely to be greater delays, greater uncertainty, and less confidence in the planning system rather than more. I think we need to carefully distinguish about debate around policy and debate around individual applications. There's nothing preventing this place or any place from discussing housing policy, renewable energy policy, planning legislation, strategic plan issues, infrastructure priorities, or the overall performance of the planning system. Those are entirely proper subjects for parliamentary scrutiny. What really concerns me is that we're crossing the line between discussing policy and discussing the merits of specific live applications that someone somewhere still has to determine at some level. Mr. President, a planning system must not only be fair to objectors but also to the applicants. We have spent years developing a fair and balanced planning system that collects detailed evidence, assesses it against published planning policies, and ensures the right to represent views to the planning committee. Members are entitled and do write to the committee about specific applications. Everyone's entitled to expect the decisions will be made on the basis of the planning policy and planning evidence, not on who can generate the most political attention. For those reasons, I believe the current approach strikes a sensible balance. It protects the integrity of the statutory decision-making process whilst allowing Tim Ward to scrutinise planning policy and the operation of the planning system as a whole. I will not be supporting the motion today.
1: Mr. Johnston.
4: Thank you, Mr. President. I wasn't going to speak on this, but I just think I'm listening to some of the comments that have been made today. And I think it's important that people outside the room hear this as well, and potentially people who may be standing in the election. We have a responsibility as members of the House of Keys in the national interest to ensure that we look objectively at some major decisions when it comes to issues around planning, planning is a very decisive issue. Always has been, always will be. That's just the nature of planning. The basic issue I have, or feel I have, is that regardless of, of an application, to hold a view before a proper process has taken place means to a certain extent you're disenfranchising a section of, of our constituents and the electorate. You are making a decision on something before you've heard all of the relevant facts. To me, that's a failure of the first fence of our responsibilities as elected members. That's at a very basic level. To me, you are. It's so easy to be drawn in and think, what's the popular thing to say here? But as soon as you do that, you're disenfranchising. So that is the challenge here. Well, Mr. making quick comments, but the reality is, Mr. that is the fact. We have a responsibility in the national interest to make sure a proper process happens. That is not to say no one will be sympathetic with the serious concerns, for example, of a major application that's going on at the moment. Absolutely, those concerns are absolutely relevant, and they must be heard and they must be tested. But it's our responsibility to let that process happen. Because regardless of social media and regardless of what people think, there's an awful lot of people out there who have a different view. And as soon as we make a decision without the facts, we are disenfranchising them. And that is not what we're here to do.
2: Thank you.
1: Call on the mover to reply.
5: Thank you, Mr. President. I'm called on to respond to the motion. That's brilliant, because I would love just to kind of keep it to the motion. And I apologise to honourable members that there's like an hour that has been spent on 80% of the contributions to the debate have been absolutely nothing to do with the very simple proposal that's put on the order paper. I mean, maybe people needed to say these things, advise everybody about what they can and can't say on the outside to do with particular applications, explain why that's important, and that's great, but maybe if we needed to have that, someone could have brought a substantive motion to that effect. I appreciate very much also honourable members trying to explain to me the difference between the legislature and also the planning authorities. I think that part of this debate has also been conflated around, you know, some kind of imaginary confusion between the two. This motion is not at all about Tynwald getting involved in planning decisions. It says very clearly the proposal is that to remove the provision, meaning that live planning applications are considered sub judice, so that questions about live planning application and related matters of policy costs and related decisions are not ruled out of order. So it's pretty narrowly framed. As fascinating as it has been, I understand the planning process, I understand the role of Parliament. I think the essential question really is for honourable members is, you know, basically, if you don't think you should be able to question live planning applications, then actually it could have something to do with a government or a department, completely, absolutely feel free, vote against this motion. But it was pretty narrowly framed, and I'm afraid that some contributors to the debate have just got completely the wrong end of the stick. Absolutely, Mr. Clewett has got completely wrong end of the stick. This isn't about conflating planning decisions with being able to ask questions specific to planning applications. You know, it was very much the case that in the summer of last year, a significant application came forward that was sort of between DEFRA and DOI, and it was brought after the rules became relevant, and also right after the conclusion of the Tynwald sitting, which meant that there were months where you could not question anything about it. Those things should have actually been able to be questioned. So I think that just this debate alone shows how things can span out into absolute confusion. 80% of what we've heard today, it was really interesting to hear the Attorney General's point around human rights, etc. It's valid, it's not necessary for this debate. I'm just simply proposing that a rule that was put in, as we've heard from other contributors, about motions and planning applications, simply saying I think that's at risk of getting stretched out further. And there has been variability in terms of how questions have been permitted. You can think about having a workaround, but actually, what if it's completely legitimate? Someone elected to this place, sitting in this place, wants to ask a question about a specific planning application. You know, I think it is, as you described the House of Keys, it is an example and a feature of parliamentary shutdown. If people don't think you should be able to ask those questions, absolutely vote against the motion. I think it's questionable that that rule was brought in when we did, when it was. Don't think it was fully understood. Thank Mr. Morehouse for seconding. Thank you.
1: Well, the question is at number 15 on the order paper. Those in favour, please say aye.
6: Aye.
7: Aye.
1: Those against, no.
8: No.
6: Divide.
1: Division called. Vote now, honourable members.

0: Mr. President, in the Keys, 5 for, 16 against.
1: The Council, none for, nine against. The motion therefore fails to carry. Now, we'll turn to item 16 on our order paper, and I call the Honourable Member for Ramsey, Mr. Hooper, to move.
2: This is a report about saving money, so it should be very well received by this Honourable Court. Unfortunately, by my estimate, the report is far more about presenting government in a positive light and far less about actually saving any money. I'm going to start by saying the report shows a lot of work is underway. What it doesn't show is that the efficiencies programme itself is delivering anything meaningful, especially when you look at what it is costing us. According to this report, the government have identified £15.8 million in savings, with £4.3 million being realised in year, all for an approved cost of £3.6 million, although they have only spent £1.7 million to date. I think it would be really interesting to break down those figures. My first approach was to ask the government to provide those breakdowns, but as you can see from the written answers that were published on Monday, the government have declined to do so, going so far as to simply repeat the table that's already in the report and to state, not all of these initiatives will proceed, and consequently no further breakdown will be provided, other than for actual realised benefits. Okay, but the problem is they haven't even then provided the breakdown of those actual realised benefits. So I thought I'd have a go at preparing a breakdown based on the information in the report and information that is publicly available. So I started with the government's own definition of efficiency. They've defined efficiency as where a body manages to deliver services or functions that can be shown to result in a broadly similar or improved level of outcome or output for a lower unit input than previously. An efficiency saving has been made. Great. The amount saved is the difference between the previous unit cost and what is now being spent to deliver the outcome. That seems like a very sensible definition of efficiency. Something is cheaper today than it was yesterday, in essence. That's what it is. So of the £4.3 million that was delivered in year, the government breakdown shows that nearly £2 million of that is down to, and I quote, contract savings through the tendering of contracts by the procurement services team in the Treasury, by reducing the contract costs for re-tendered contracts and creating budget savings for new contracts. So half of the in-year saving is down to the Treasury tendering contracts. I assume contracts that had expired and were due to be re-tendered. And being retendered in the usual course of business. Contracts that would have been retendered whether there was an efficiencies programme or not. And so a saving that was always going to happen. Nothing to do with the efficiencies programme at all. Nothing to do with the £1.7 million that was spent. Interestingly, £500,000 of that £2 million figure looks like it comes from Enterprise, who have also classified their element of that contract efficiency as non-cash releasing hyphen improved income. They're not doing something cheaper, making more money. The government said that improved income does not count as an efficiency. Oh, there we go. Another £750,000 is down to savings from the disposal of two properties. Ectorain, selling a property, selling an asset, is not a saving. It is not producing the same outcome or a different improved outcome for less cost. It has no effect on the unit cost of a service. The income from that sale does not reduce the cost of a service. It is a disposal. The element that you could argue is a saving would be not having to pay rates, which the government does, or not having to maintain those buildings, which the government seems to ignore, actually, quite bizarrely. But the sale proceeds of an asset are simply not a saving. Just under £200,000 of the saving is identified as a result of adopting AI tools across government. Now, this appears to be based on the saving of staff time. I would assume, again, no information has been provided when I've asked about this. In the report, though, it says that around 30 minutes a day are saved by using AI tools. What I find really interesting about this 30-minute is when you look at where that may have come from, because, again, the government to tell us where that's come from. There was a recent survey by Zoom that mentions a 30-minute figure, which was a survey conducted internationally, not anywhere near the Isle of Man government. And also, it appears in the marketing literature for AI products like Copilot, which just happens to be the main AI product the government is rolling out. I would question whether data that's being used in promotional marketing material is really something that we should be relying on. You know what I mean? The old kind of 97% of 12 people said this shampoo gave my dog a glossier coat kind of statistic. You know, it really doesn't mean anything. So far then, we've gone through about £3 million of this £4.3 million in savings that the report has identified, and have managed to identify that the numbers are either business as usual, not savings at all, or just marketing hype. The next area, though, has some promise. HR controls. That's an area where I think surely these savings must have been realised. The report says these savings have largely been generated by deferring, delaying, or not progressing recruitment. Hold on a second. So you're not recruiting someone. You've delayed that recruitment. That isn't saving you any money. You're not spending the money if you don't recruit somebody. This is the sort of, my wife goes to the shop and says, I didn't buy a £100 new hat. I've saved you £100. No, you haven't. That is fuzzy logic of the absolute worst kind. But this is what the government is saying. Well, we've deferred our recruitment. So actually, you're going to recruit those people anyway, just next year, after the election, when it's no longer convenient to be telling people you've saved money. Interestingly as well, the report talks about OHR savings, which look like they're as a result of what's called Project Thrive, which is a different programme that was started before the efficiency programme to help improve the HR service. Government is counting the benefits of that, but it doesn't look like they're counting the costs of that, which again seems a little bit unusual. So really then, when you look at the breakdown of what this efficiencies report has delivered in year, for a total cost of £1.7 million, the answer, according to the tables in the report and the answers that have not been provided, is something in the region of maybe £80,000 a year. Because all the other numbers in that table are either business as usual, like re-tendering contracts, not a saving at all, selling buildings, or just deferring the hiring of staff. So with an £80,000 annual return on a £1.7 million spend, at this rate, it'll take 21 years for the programme to pay back its original investment. I have no idea what the rest of that £15 million that's been forecast as savings is going to be. I have no idea, because the government have simply refused to provide a breakdown. And actually, that's worrying in and of itself. The government is refusing to tell us what they think this number is. But based on how unreliable the report is on the numbers they are willing to use, I've got very little confidence in the rest of this. Now, all of this information is self-evident to anyone who reads the report. So why bother tabling it for a debate here? The answer, Mr. President, is trust. I think it is safe to say the public has a very low opinion of the government, precisely because this government has an awful habit of trying to spin everything in a positive way, instead of just being honest with people. All this report seems to do is try and find anything at all that's already going on somewhere in government, or could possibly be passed off as a saving, and badges it as if it's some kind of efficiency programme. And doing so has cost us quite a lot of money. I don't think that's right. But of course the public don't trust government when it does things like this. Of course there's no confidence in our system of government when people ask government straightforward questions and the instant response is, no, I'm not going to tell you. No, I'm not interested in engaging with this. Oh, and by the way, the information I have given you is probably a load of rubbish. And it's our job to call that out, I think. We should absolutely have an efficiency drive. We should be looking for savings and better ways of working. The problem is, when you have something you've called an efficiency programme that is nothing of the sort, you are diverting resources, time and effort away from actual savings initiatives. So I'm thoroughly underwhelmed by this report, even more so by the refusal to actually explain or provide breakdowns of any of these numbers. And really, I suppose, Mr. President, my position is we have to do better if we're going to be rebuilding the public's trust in government. I beg to move the report be received.
3: Mr. President, I'd like to second and reserve my remarks.
1: Mrs. Kinnish.
4: Looking a bit sparse in responses there. I'm really glad, actually, that Mr. Hooper identified and went through those reported savings, because I had looked through them myself and did think, yes, these are business as usual. And are they really saving? So I'm really glad that somebody with Mr. Hooper's financial knowledge has clarified that, because that's exactly what I thought. It's, out of the 8 government departments, only 6 appear on those lists. I know that some of them are a multi-department, but 2 departments are missing from there. I appreciate one department particularly small, and therefore there's a whole page about Manx Care instead, but I still think that perhaps that department, DHSC, could have looked at something within their operations. But this just makes me wonder whether in the formulation of savings, is how much engagement actually occurs with staff across the departments, because usually when you engage with the staff, they will tell you about things that will make things operate more efficiently, how their time could be saved, how time could be saved for the public in completing forms. I think I recently had an experience just trying to engage with some DEFA forms, and it's the same in the DOI. There's still forms, well, there are improvements, but there's still forms that are, you have to print it off and then fill it in and take it in. You know, and I'm sure even for the staff that can be very, very frustrating. So really, what I wanted to say to this, I feel very disappointed in what the content of this report is, and would really like to understand what engagement has taken place with staff to hear their voices and find out where real savings could be made across government. Go ahead, Dr. Ryan.
1: Dr. Hayward.
5: Thank you, Mr. President. Just a short contribution, if I may. I think Mr. Hooper has covered most of it more than adequately. I think I am concerned that when you look at the savings realised so far, much of the benefit comes from procurement exercises, recruitment controls and property sales. Those are worthwhile, but they're not the same as fundamentally transforming the way public services are delivered. And I think that cost control, efficient procurement, sensible workforce management and effective use of assets has to be part of the day job of every single chief officer in every single department. And I'm not saying that to diminish the work that's been done, but I'm questioning that we are still continuing to regard these activities as special programmes, they should be normal expectations of good public administration. If a contract could be renegotiated to save money, or if a vacant post doesn't need to be filled, or if an underused property can be disposed of, and you get a slight saving and not having to maintain it. But surely those are decisions that ought to be considered routinely, whether or not there's an efficiency programme in place. I think the real test, in my view, lies ahead. I think government need to redesign services in a way that genuinely improves outcomes. And some of the changes listed in here, such as the vehicle licensing changes and stuff like that, have actually caused problems for people, and we haven't managed to solve those yet. And so we have to be careful, the changes have to be done right, but we need to make sure that those outcomes are what we're really focused on. I'm not convinced that artificial intelligence and digital transformation necessarily produces measurable and sustainable efficiencies, rather than just some future benefit and some cost avoidance. So I think really what I want to do is welcome the progress that's been made, but I'm cautious about what we were promised, because I don't think that this report so far shows that we're anywhere near realising the benefits that we were led to believe would happen. Thank you.
1: Now, honourable members, I have one more member left to speak on this item.
6: I'll be speaking.
1: You would like to speak as well, Mr. Glover. In which case, then, as this is picking up momentum, I'll adjourn the court there. Mr. Carter.
6: Mr. President, can I propose that we just finish this item and then go on our merry way?
1: Okay.
5: I'm happy to second that.
1: Okay. In which case, I'll put the motion that we complete this item. Those in favour, please say aye.
7: Aye.
1: Against, no. The ayes have it. The ayes have it. In which case, I call Ms. Lord Benham.
8: Thank you, Mr. President. Just a short contribution. The previous responders to the debate have mentioned things that actually this very court voted down in response to the Economic Policy Review Committee's proposal to do with updated recruitment control frameworks. To make it more targeted, as the personnel control mechanism was, voted against that. Part of that was to say that actually the public service should be sort of more aligned to actually providing public services and also getting a closer grip on recruitment and things like that. So I'll just mention it because it's actually quite funny to see those very points being raised now and criticising an efficiencies report. But actually, this court, Mr. President, has rejected those.
1: Yeah. Mr. Glover.
6: Guru Mai, Dr. Ryan, I'm not going to repeat any points that have been made already by Mr. Hooper in particular regarding the actual savings and the selling of buildings, etc. But to me, what's missing from this report is measures that matter to the public, our services faster, our waiting time shorter, our residents receiving a better service. And to me, the report doesn't offer little evidence on that. I'm also concerned that the answer to every challenge appears to be greater centralisation of assets, data, decisions and control, and we're told that this will deliver savings, but the evidence remains largely unproven at the moment. So the report demonstrates effort and ambition, but ambition is not delivery in my book. So the real test is whether government can turn plans into recurring savings and better public services. On the evidence before us today with this report, I'm afraid the jury remains out.
1: Well, the Chief Minister.
7: Thank you. I wasn't going to rise to Mr. Hooper's bait, but unfortunately I've succumbed this time. First of all, I mean, I think I just need to dispel some sort of interpretation that this is an all-encompassing efficiencies programme that's supposed to deliver absolutely everything, improved services. And that's honourable members, is your day-to-day business. It's our day-to-day business, whether you're the health minister, we're supposed to be delivering better outcomes and reducing wait lists and improving efficiencies, or you're the DOI minister, bringing forward digital improvements that are supposed to improve life for people and yet are having the negative effect. You're supposed to sort these things out. That's what our lives are all about. That's what you're serving in departments for. It's not a question of, oh, there's a piece of paper, that's a bit of a slow process. Oh, that's the efficiency's job. No. Everybody's job in here should be to deliver efficiencies.
8: Yeah.
7: If there's a process in your department that is not working or is slow, then sort it out. It does not need to come to the central Operations Performance and Change Board or the Efficiencies Programme. The Efficiencies Programme was not brought in to replace the need for departments to get on and deliver on their jobs. So let's scrap that concept, right? That this is the all-encompassing efficiencies programme. Now, absolutely, there is a need to talk to the staff. I agree. I did that once at a SAFE programme. We went to everybody. I tell you what, brought all the suggestions forward and the members rejected most of them. In fact, I think I had to sack Mr. Hooper from that one because he couldn't agree to half the savings that were being put forward at the time. Or he didn't want to see the savings reflected in the budget. You see, the problem is, honourable members, I've heard the lies, damn lies, and Mr. Hooper's statistics today as perhaps to misquote a famous quote. But essentially, you know, what this efficiencies programme has set out to do, when I brought it in, I brought it in because departments and government were under huge pressure, just generally under huge pressure. Bear in mind, honourable members, and perhaps you should reflect for a minute on the pressures that this government, this Tim Ward, and our people have been through over the 5 years. Exceptionally tough economic times, perhaps unique in terms of the impact that they've had on the costs of the pockets of our people, on the pockets of our businesses, and the pockets indeed of our public services. And we've had to work incredibly, incredibly hard just to keep costs under control, never mind find efficiency savings. But I brought this in specifically to try and bring some more coordinated, cohesive discipline to finding efficiencies. And it is only a year or so old. I hope that the Operations Performance and Change Board and the efficiencies programme that accompanies it will remain as a legacy. And I accept that so far, you know, the demonstrable savings are not fantastic, but yet the discipline is being applied across the work streams, which I hope will lead to greater outcomes in the future. And that is the critical point. I accept some of the criticism, because we can nitpick all day in here about the figures and the statistics. The point is, there is a clear, demonstrable discipline now. I hope a legacy of this government will be the Operations Performance and Change Board. I hope that the accompanying efficiency programme alongside it, because, honourable members, over my 15 years in here, efficiencies and savings, and everybody shouts for it, but we tend to spend money far easier than we can find savings and efficiencies. So please don't be too critical of officers who are doing their very best under private sector influence. I might add, we brought in skilled, highly skilled private sector individuals with big corporate experience who are trying to bring forward disciplines that have not existed or not been approached in this way in government before. So I hope that that legacy will remain and will be taken forward, and that there are embers of success demonstrated in the report that you have in front of you. I just want to finish my contribution by saying to all honourable members that this has been an extremely hard 5 years for partly for some of the reasons that I outlined, the most gruelling economic conditions fiscally, I think, for many, many years, and the ups and downs that we've all had to cope with. I want to extend my thanks as I finish my formal contributions to all the officers in government and across the public service who have committed themselves day in, day out to doing the very, very best for me, for the council and ministers and for the public service. Wherever I have been and whenever the conversations have got tough or heated or challenging, I've always found a good grace, good courtesy and a willingness to try and get on and deliver as best they can. And whether that's been delivering greater security through Home Affairs or increasing our border security, dealing with some of the immigration challenges, whether that's been putting in quality assurance into our schools, dealing with problems with the steam packet, improving our economy. And just on that note, a lot of the figures and statistics we're hearing a year and a half, 2 years even out of date, we really can't see how well we're doing at the moment and won't do until after this government has finished. But my sense is we have made progress despite a number of the economic challenges that we are facing. But I want to say thank you very much to the public service. I also want to say thank you to all members in here who have contributed, whatever their contribution has been, to making progress, whether that's been efficiencies or whether that's been dealing with the daily strife and challenges in departments, or whether that has been proactive criticism and challenge and to help us all move forward. Thank you. And my final note of thanks, of course, and tribute is to the resilience of our economy and our people who've had to deal with all this, and I hope are feeling somewhat that we have got some shoots, green shoots in front of us in some of those areas. There's an election, of course, in front of us. Politics does not stand still and will not stand still for reflection or congratulations, or indeed sometimes to reflect on all the problems that we have. But what I would say to honourable members is you need to be in the arena with the blood, sweat and tears to either experience the highs or feel the failures, but know that all along you were the ones who were out there challenging yourselves to succeed and deliver, to seriously misquote.
1: Mr. Thomas.
9: Thank you very much, Mr. President. I resisted the temptation to rise in terms of the island plan debate. Essentially, the speeches we had were about local taxes, about housing, about aspects of economy. How could you get involved in a serious debate on that? This is much more focused, and I thank Mr. Hooper for bringing it. And just my advice to Mr. Hooper in terms of the island plan is, when I look at Liberal Vanin's proposals for housing, say, it's not exactly clear to me what even is an affordable housing. It all seems really vague. And the 100 million over 5 years to be invested, it's really unclear and why that's different from what we invest now, because it could well be, depending on how you define it, we do invest 20 million a year in housing if you add together all the components. It's just simple facts, simple maths. So you can't just make assertions. You know, the Housing Deficiency Fund is nearly 10 million. Manx Development Corporation, there's lots of ways you can actually sum up with 20 million. And if we don't even know what we're trying to do from a party platform, or how we're going to do it, or how it's different from what's now, it's really no point presenting it to the public. So on today's presentation, what I would start with by saying is it seems to me, just like the Chief Minister has said, that the momentum behind this process of efficiencies and effectiveness achievement is gathering pace, is gathering momentum. And if you just go through the titles, digital, procurement, assets, people, services, there's something in each of those areas that's gathering pace. So in terms of digital, quite a lot of money has been spent in Treasury on four different programmes which are gathering place, which are improving the way we deliver services and also ultimately saving us resources, both in terms of buildings and in terms of people, probably. In terms of procurement, and you know, we have to think to ourselves each time we resist a change, whether, you know, how that's consistent to the plan that we put in place in 2015 for the digital strategy, brought to us in this place in 2015 and adapted since. In terms of procurement and contracts, you know, the big saviour for Castle Rushen was a new way of approaching design and build, and it hasn't worked out. Going to tier one, tier two people across and asking them to take all the risks just hasn't worked out. So we are, and that's why I launched right at the beginning, back in January, the review of how we develop brownfield sites. You know, in terms of procurements and contracts, that's just one example in one area, but you know, things are developing pace, and there is a review of how we do procurements and contracting, whether or not we ultimately will save money by going for bigger firms across rather than using local firms. In terms of assets, I was just confused by Mr. Hooper's presentation of it. It's quite clear that what the intention is to reduce the number of physical assets and to therefore have a more objective identification of investment and maintenance needs and disposal needs. The one government estate project has estimated saving 1% on property management costs, which comes to £11 million. But there's hesitation to do it despite the agreement in principle back in April. In terms of people, made a case about the need to clarify the number of roles, the number of established roles. But the point is, when you look across the public space, the Public Services Commission started thinking of themselves as having a separate group of employers, separate from health and separate from other places. And where we've ended up is, what we really need to do is we really need to reflect on how much it's cost us having, for the last 4 years, a percentage pay rise for all public servants, which means that some of the top consultants will be getting 40, 50, 60,000 in terms of back pay at the moment, whereas other people will be getting practically nothing in terms of a percentage rise. And that's the sort of thing we need to look at, along with terms and conditions. In terms of services, Treasury has prioritised its priority-based budgeting, and that will be available to the new administration. Look, in essence, the people in the Isle of Man who we'll be going out to get the votes from, it's becoming clear to them, and it will become even clearer, that we've got people who focus on spending and people who understand that there are alternatives, and everything you do has a cost and needs to be funded, and the sources of funding mostly are taxation and charging people who are consuming them. So essentially it's becoming really clear that we've got one camp, which is bigger government, more taxes, dafter politics, and another camp, which is smaller government, less taxes and smarter government. And that's as simple as that. And make sure that you know, when you vote for your candidates in the election in a few sides, which side they're on of that divide. It's not party political, it's just common sense. You know, there are people in here who believe in bigger government, more taxes, and there are people in here who believe in less government and less taxes. Just make up your mind. You're wise. People always make the right decisions.
10: Mover to reply.
2: Thank you very much, Mr. President. I would like to thank the members that contributed to the debate. I think the comments from our honourable colleague in council were particularly valid. We need to actually talk and engage with people on the front lines. And the Chief Minister was right, the SAVE programme tried to do that. And there was a very thick set of reports that resulted from that, which I was actually very happy to support. I think the Chief Minister fired me because I didn't support his slightly unusual tax policies at the time. But actually, that was quite a good programme, as far as I know.
11: Would the Honourable just give up? I did want to clarify. I mean, there has been frontline engagement with staff as part of this programme, so I just didn't want to leave you with the impression that that happened.
2: No, I appreciate that, and I think building on that SAVE programme would have been a really sensible way to start, but the Chief Minister was right. A lot of those suggestions and ideas were just dismissed. They were thrown out, if I remember rightly, because they were difficult. And I think that's the problem with any sort of is there are no easy wins left. Everything you've got left is difficult. And I think that's probably why government has taken the approach it's taken. And they've just taken anything that exists somewhere in government and tried to rebadge it. And the Chief Minister argues that this resulted in more coordination and more discipline. The report actually doesn't evidence that, doesn't demonstrate that at all. It demonstrates more that departments were doing pretty well before the programme and they're doing pretty well after the programme. And the programme is just an extra layer on top. There was one thing I didn't mention in my opening remarks, quite deliberately, because I was really hoping that one of the ministers would come back and push back on it. Because there's a paragraph in the financial summary page that says, in addition to these benefits that are being tracked by the programme, due to increases for 25-26 being below the rate of inflation, there was a natural financial pressure of £9.9 million across all departments. What that means is, in addition to these savings, departments by themselves, without coordination, without any top-down direction, have gone away and are having to find £10 million of savings this year by themselves. That's happening anyway. It's actually this efficiencies programme that's trying to sell us on something that actually is above and beyond and we're doing something different. Actually, it's all unnecessary. All government really needed to do is to say, look at the hard work that's been going on. Look at the stuff that's been happening. It's the attempt to rebadge it that I take issue with, the attempt to try and present something that it really isn't, I think. And in terms of the data that I've used and the numbers that I've used, that isn't my data. That is all taken either from the report or from the Chief Minister's answers. Those numbers are now in the public domain. And like I said, when I moved this motion, they're very easy to follow when you sit through and read the report. And that's why, when I summed up, I talked a bit about trust, because ultimately, if people start or keep getting government reports that are designed, I suppose, to try and present a particular image, it's going to be much harder to convince them that when we need to make difficult decisions, that we're being completely honest with them. Because they'll look back at things like this and say, oh, well, you didn't tell us that last week, or that's something else that you didn't tell us, or you said something completely different. And that's the real risk you run here, is by trying to tell people that it's all under control and we're making extra strides and everything's going really well. The reality is quite different to that. It is very hard to make the kind of savings and the level of savings that I think, and I suspect the Chief Minister thinks, will need to be made in order to keep control of our public finances. That's not an easy task. And I think trying to present it as if it's an easy task is a real issue, a real challenge here. I honestly have no idea how to respond to Mr. Thomas. He seems to think that we are doing a fantastic job on housing and have done over the last 5 years. I leave that up to the Manx public to decide. He also seems to describe the Castle Rushen High School result as a big saviour for Castle Rushen. Again, that's not in my neck of the woods. I leave it up to the southern members and southern residents to decide whether that programme has been a success or not. One thing I would say, actually, is, and I've said this before, one of the biggest areas of weakness in government is our capital programme, is the delivery of those capital resources. And I think that is the one thing, if I was going to say something was missing from this report, that is one thing that is absolutely missing. If you want to find efficiencies and make savings across government and the way we spend our money, the capital programme is absolutely where I would start. And I'll give you an example of that. Combermore in Ramsey, brilliant example of this. The Department of Health have previously advised that it's costing them something like £1 million a year to keep that facility open. Every year that rebuild has been delayed has cost the taxpayer money. Not only because they have to keep running that facility at a more expensive level, but also the cost of building it will go up. And so instead of being able to build that facility cheaper 3 or 4 years ago, it's now going to cost us a lot more, and it's cost us more to keep it open. The horse trams are another brilliant example of this.

0: actually commending all of the staff across government who have worked so hard to try and save money, to try and do better. And I know they will continue to do so whatever the next government decides to do with this efficiencies programme. I beg to move.
1: Honourable members, the motion is at item 16 on the order paper. Those in favour, please say aye.
2: Aye.
1: Against, no. The ayes have it. The ayes have it. At that point, we will adjourn until 10 o'clock tomorrow morning. Thank you very much.
3: And with that, members withdraw for a well-earned rest, as indeed can you. 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
1: From the Sky News Centre at 7, the Prime Minister says he'll review plans to release thousands of prisoners across England and Wales early. It's due to be introduced in September to ease overcrowding in jails. But two men convicted of killing PC Andrew Harper could be among those who'll serve just half of their sentences. His widow says that's deplorable. Here's former Justice Secretary David Gawke.
2: Until April 2020, those who were convicted of offences like manslaughter and so on were released at the halfway stage in any event. The government at that time didn't create the additional prison places and essentially stored up problems.
1: Bus fares across England will be capped at £2 again from January under the Prime Minister's latest cost of living measure. The lower cap will apply throughout 2027, replacing the £3 limit. A former chief executive of Southern Water has been charged over an alleged plan to manipulate wastewater quality tests. Matthew Wright and three other former employees are accused of conspiring to defraud the Environment Agency and regulator. Inflation eased to 2.6% in June due to lower fuel prices and a drop in the pace of rising food costs. Economists think it'll rise again in July, though, when next month's data reflects the energy price cap increase. Rangers manager Derek McInnes has been given a four-match ban for criticising officials last season when he was in charge of Hearts. Celtic were given a late penalty against Motherwell, which they scored, to set up a winner-takes-all title showdown against Hearts, which they won. McInnes has been punished for these comments on Sky Sports.
3: When you heard Celtic get a 96-minute penalty and it was going to VAR, and they were checking it, you just assume what's happened is they get the penalty. And having seen it again, I think it's disgusting. It is. I don't think it's a penalty kick, but we're up against it.
1: Jeff Bezos could be the latest billionaire to invest in English football. The Amazon founders had talks about being part of a consortium for a minority stake in Liverpool. That's the latest. I'm Stevie Shillinglong.

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1: From the Sky News Centre at 8, the widow of murdered police officer Andrew Harper says it's deplorable two of his killers could be released early. Lizzie Harper says a promise of tougher punishments for those who kill emergency workers has been forgotten. The Prime Minister's ordered a review of the scheme. Bus prices are to be capped at £2 across England from January. It's part of plans to help struggling households. The government says it'll be funded through an extra £454 million, which will come from the budget for the Department for Energy and Net Zero. Michael Solomon-Williams is from the Campaign for Better Transport.
2: It's a good move in the first instance. I think that's important to say. If you like, it's a short-term measure, but short-term measures matter. People really want to see impacts in their pockets, and this will do that. There are young people for whom the difference between £3 and £2 is huge. There are people in the poorest demographics for whom this impact is huge.
1: The former boss of Southern Water has been charged with conspiracy to defraud authorities over allegations the firm manipulated water quality tests. Matthew Wright and three other ex-employees are accused of plotting extensive fraud and dishonesty. The case has been brought by the Environment Agency. Our business correspondent Paul Kelso has more.
3: The Environment Agency has said in its argument to the court that it believed Southern Water might have avoided fines of up to £45 million by the manipulation of what is a system of self-monitoring that companies have to undertake.
1: Donald Trump's promised to bomb a bridge or power plant for every Iranian attack on ships in the Strait of Hormuz. The warning was issued after 11 consecutive nights of airstrikes on Iran. Police have opened a corporate manslaughter investigation into the NHS trust that treated Nottingham attacker Valdo Calicane. He's serving an indefinite hospital order for the killings of three people in 2023. And Rangers will appeal the four-match ban given to manager Derek McInnes. He's been punished after being accused of criticising match officials last season while in charge of Hearts. He called a penalty awarded to the eventual champion Celtic disgusting. That's the latest.

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1: From the Sky News Centre at 9, Andy Burnham's promised to review plans to ease prison overcrowding in England and Wales after fury over the potential early release of two men who killed a police officer. The widow of PC Andrew Harper says it's deplorable. He was fatally injured responding to a quad bike theft in Berkshire. Matthew Barber is Thames Valley's police commissioner.
2: People really felt the impact of a brave police officer going out to do his duty and then paying the ultimate price for it. I don't see anybody politicising this. Everybody across the political spectrum, I hope, wants to see his killers serve their sentence.
1: The Prime Minister says a £2 cap on bus fares across England will save people money every day. It'll be introduced in the new year, bringing down many ticket prices from the current £3 cap. It'll be funded by reprioritising money. These people in Eccles Hall in Staffordshire say £2 fares would be good if they could find a bus to get on.
3: I once saw one.
4: Yeah, we do see them occasionally.
5: One on a Friday.
6: No,
5: to
6: we
5: Newport.
6: Don't have any
5: we have that Wednesday.
7: I think around here the biggest problem is there aren't enough of the buses in the first place.
1: The Welsh Government says there are no helicopters available to fight wildfires as it triggers crisis plans. Crews are dealing with the number of blazes across the country, including in the Blenarvan and East Harlech areas. Donald Trump's promise to bomb a bridge or a power plant for every Iranian attack on ships in the Strait of Hormuz. The warning was issued after 11 consecutive nights of airstrikes on Iran. Inflation's fallen to 2.6% in June, but rebounding energy prices are expected to push it up again in the coming months. A modelling scout linked to paedophile financier Jeffrey Epstein's been found dead at his home in Paris. Daniel Saeed, whose name appeared thousands of times in the Epstein files, suffered a cardiac arrest. And to sport, in Southampton head coach Tonda Eckhart's been charged with misconduct by the FA after the Spygate scandal. Last season, the club admitted spying on rival sides. That's the latest. I'm Stevie Shillinglaw.

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1: From the Sky News Centre at 10, the Prime Minister says he'll review a scheme to ease overcrowding in prisons in England and Wales. After it emerged, the killers of PC Andrew Harper could be eligible for early release. His widow has called the possibility deplorable. PC Harper suffered fatal injuries while on duty in Berkshire in 2019. Andrew Nielsen's from a prison reform charity and thinks there's one solution.
2: Look at sentence inflation, which is why over the years the prison population has grown out of control. These changes buy the government some time, but it doesn't ultimately deal with the sentence inflation, which is growing the prison population beyond what is sustainable.
1: Bus prices are to be capped at £2 across England from January. It's part of plans to help struggling households, the government says. It'll be funded through an extra £454 million from the Energy and Net Zero budget. Michael Solomon-Williams is from the Campaign for Better Transport and welcomes it.
3: It's a good move in the first instance. I think that's important to say. If you like, it's a short-term measure, but short-term measures matter. People really want to see impacts in their pockets, and this will do that. There are young people for whom the difference between £3 and £2 is huge. There are people in the poorest demographics graphics for whom this impact is huge.
1: A former chief executive of Southern Water has been charged over an alleged plan to manipulate wastewater quality tests. Matthew Wright and three other former employees are accused of conspiring to defraud the Environment Agency and regulator. Donald Trump's promised to bomb a bridge or power plant for every Iranian attack on ships in the Strait of Hormuz. The warning was issued after 11 consecutive nights of airstrikes on Iran. Police have opened a corporate manslaughter investigation into the NHS trust that treated Nottingham attacker Valdo Kalokane. The mother of one of his victims has called the news the beginning of the reckoning. And Rangers manager Derek McInnes has been given a four-match ban after criticising officials last season. He was in charge of Hearts when he hit out at what he called a disgusting Celtic penalty decision. That's the latest. I'm Daisy Steele.

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1: From the Sky News Centre at 11, Andy Burnham's promised to review plans to ease prison overcrowding in England and Wales after fury over the potential early release of two men who killed a police officer. The widow of PC Andrew Harper says it's deplorable. He was fatally injured responding to a quad bike theft in Berkshire. Matthew Barber is Thames Valley's police commissioner.
2: People really felt the impact of a brave police officer going out to do his duty and then paying the ultimate price for it. I don't see anybody politicising this. Everybody across the political spectrum, I hope, wants to see his killers serve their sentence.
1: The US and Saudi Arabia have signed a landmark agreement on peaceful nuclear cooperation, paving the way for a long-term partnership on civilian nuclear energy. The deal, which still needs approval from Congress, could allow Saudi Arabia to develop uranium enrichment capabilities, raising concerns among some lawmakers. The Prime Minister says a £2 cap on bus fares across England will save people money every day. It'll be introduced in the new year, bringing down many ticket prices from the current £3 cap. It'll be funded by reprioritising money. These people in Ecclesall in Staffordshire say £2 fares would be good if they could find a bus to get on.
3: I once saw one.
4: Yeah, we do see them occasionally.
5: One on a Friday.
6: No,
5: to
6: we
5: Newport.
6: Don't
5: have any we have that Wednesday.
7: I think around here the biggest problem is there aren't enough of the buses in the first place.
1: The ex-boss of Southern Waters facing fraud charges after being accused of manipulating wastewater testing. The Environment Agency claims the firm may have avoided £45 million of fines as a result. The Welsh Government says there are no helicopters available to fight wildfires as it triggers crisis plans. Crews are dealing with a number of blazes across the country. And Arsenal have confirmed defender William Saliba's return from the World Cup with a back injury and will be out of action for an extended period. That's the latest. I'm Daisy Steele.

put my head on her shoulder. She said, tell me all your trouble. You know what she said? She said,

night and call her name. Now my life's an empty stage where honey lived and honey played and love grew up. And a small cloud passes overhead and cries down.

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1: From the Sky News Centre at midnight, a police officer's widow says it's deplorable two of his killers could be released early from prison. PC Andrew Harper suffered fatal injuries when he responded to a break-in in Berkshire in 2019. The pair could be among thousands freed under a scheme to ease prison overcrowding. Andy Burnham's promised to review the policy. Former prison governor Vanessa Frake Harris says that's not straightforward.
2: By now, many of these prisoners who are going to be released have had their release papers and been told dates that they're going to be released. So to reverse all of that is going to cause frustration within the prison population.
1: The Prime Minister says a £2 cap on bus fares across England will save people money every day. It'll be introduced in the new year, bringing down many ticket prices from the current £3 cap. The US and Saudi Arabia have signed a landmark agreement on peaceful nuclear cooperation. It paves the way for a long-term partnership on civilian nuclear energy. The Welsh Government says it's activated its crisis plans to tackle ongoing wildfires across the country. It comes amid concerns about a lack of helicopters. Rangers manager Derek McInnes doesn't feel like the punishment fitted the crime after getting a four-match touchline ban. He's been penalised after being accused of criticising match officials last season while in charge of Hearts. It's after he called a penalty awarded to eventual champions Celtic during the title run-in disgusting. Rangers are appealing the decision and McInnes is thankful for their backing.
3: I'm pleased with what I said today. I'm pleased with the support I've got from the club and I feel really strongly about it. But like I say, I don't really want to get into the nuts and bolts of it because we're in an appeal process, we've got to respect that.
1: Arsenal have confirmed defender William Saliba's return from the World Cup with a back injury and will be out of action for an extended period. And a new photo of Prince George has been released to mark his 13th birthday. The image was taken at Kensington Palace after last month's Trooping the Colour. That's the latest on Daisy Steele.
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1: You broke my heart, 'cause I couldn't dance. You didn't even want me around. And now I'm back to let you know I can really shake them down.

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1: From the Sky News Centre at 1. A rape survivor is welcoming the decision to review plans to ease prison overcrowding, but says concrete action must be taken.
2: To some extent, as horrible as it is, our lives were ruined and we will never be that person. We will never be the person we were before and we will never get that back. But what we can and did get was justice, and taking this away from us is... it's just